0: says, happy is he who with one embrace clasps death and victory. Am I right? Do you remember that? Yeah. I didn't like that, you see. And every time I went into Widener, I was reminded of that. So anyway, it's good. These people who are sitting in are reminding us of the invisible people. And that's the idea of a people's history. You know, that's what Ray is doing in his People's History of the American Revolution. I've read a fair amount on the American Revolution. This is the best single book on the American Revolution that I've read. There's a connection between the history of invisible people in the past and the story of invisible people in the present. That's the connection between, you know, the invisible people of the American Revolution and its time and the invisible people in our time. And it seems to me you can go from one to the other. That is, by looking at the present and being conscious of the people we don't notice in the present, you can then be induced to look into the past and say, hey, what are the counterparts of these people I know about today, the cleaning people and the immigrants and the hard-working people who overlooked? What is their counterpart in the past? And that leads you to a people's history of the past. That leads you to look for different things in the past than the kind of things you get in traditional textbooks. Or you can go the other way. You can go into history and read a book like Ray's, or read other books that will tell you about Native Americans and women and black people and working people and African Americans, and then ask yourself, what is their counterpart today? But in either way, a connection is made between the past and the present. And it's important to know that, because there's no point going into the past if you're never going to come out of it. And there's no point going to the past unless you're going to make a connection between what you learn about the past and what you see, you know, in the present. I must tell you, doing people's history, I was in the South. I was living in the South. I was teaching at Spelman College in Atlanta, Georgia, and Black Women's College. Became involved in the movement, and then became involved with SNCC, the Student Nonviolent Coordinating Committee, began moving around the South, becoming a kind of writer participant in the movement, went to Albany, Georgia, and Selma, Alabama, and wherever SNCC was doing things, wherever the movement was engaged, and going into towns in Mississippi and Jackson and Greenwood and Greenville and Hattiesburg and so on. And it occurred to me, the things I was seeing, I know we're not being recorded anywhere. They're not becoming part of anyone's history. I was reading in the papers about what the heads of the NAACP were saying and what the latest legal struggles were, you know, on the level of courts and, you know, and what possible legislation there might be in Congress and what the president might be saying. But the things that I was seeing on the ground level were not becoming part of history. And so I wrote a letter to Columbia University, my alma mater, although I don't have a maternal or paternal relationship. Let's put it this way. I went to Columbia University, and that's where I got my doctorate. That's where I did my graduate work. And I knew they had an oral history project, which was new at that time. Now oral history is known. That time oral history was new. There was no Studs Terkel around then. And I had, in fact, done some work in the Columbia University oral history project. And I knew what the oral history project consisted of. It consisted of somebody interviewing ex-secretaries of state, ex-generals, ex-admirals, ex-almost everybody who was important in the higher echelons of government and industry, you know, and, you know, trying to catch them before they died. And that's the trick of oral history. You follow the health reports, and you interview people who are about to go, and you get them at the right moment. Because I knew that's what the Oral History Project consisted of. And so I wrote to Columbia University, I wrote to the Oral History Project, and I said, hey, well, I didn't start off that way, because you don't write that way to Columbia University. But I said, there's terrific oral history to be done down here. I mean, send somebody down here with tape recorders Take the people in Albany, Georgia, who's been demonstrating. I mean, who knows what's happening in Albany, Georgia? Take these people who've just come out of jail in Albany, Georgia. Well, a good part of the black population in Albany, Georgia has been in jail. Talk to them. Go to Selma, Alabama. Take the Selma Freedom Chorus and a church rally that takes place before the people are going out to try to register to vote in Selma. You know, go to Greenwood, Mississippi. Talk to Mrs. Ruby Pilcher, who lives next door to the Freedom House set up by the SNCC workers and who brings them food and takes care of them, and talk to her about her life. And that's oral history. I got this letter back from Columbia University. That's a wonderful idea. When somebody starts off that way, you get very suspicious. A wonderful idea, you know, it's like Gandhi said about Western civilization, a great idea. But we don't have the resources. Columbia University doesn't have the resources to do that. It's like Harvard University doesn't have the resources to pay a living wage to its workers, right? None of these people, you know, it's like, you know, really, it's like the, you know, it's always that way. I mean, the people with the most resources don't have the resources. You know, the richest country in the world doesn't have the resources to take care of the health needs of 40 million people. You know, that's the story on every possible level. They don't have the resources. But what it really means is they don't have the interest. It means they don't care. That's what it really means. It means that they don't need these people. They don't need to represent these invisible people, because we're represented. We're represented by the Secretary of State. You know, we're represented by the people up on high. They're the ones who take care of things. And so, you know, we don't need these voices. That's the idea. And the premise of this is, this is one big family, this country. And we all have a common interest. Therefore, the people who are on top, they can represent everybody. We aren't divided by class and race and sex and this and that. No, it's as the Constitution begins, the preamble of the Constitution begins, we the people of the United States, right? It's all of us, those 55 rich white men who got together in Philadelphia, this wonderful multicultural group got together in Philadelphia, and we the people of the United States, you know. No, so they think, yeah, we're all one, and therefore we can be represented by the people with money and power. And so, in fact, we have the language to exemplify that. We have, you know, the national interest. Shall we do this? Shall we go here? Shall we send troops there? Shall we bomb here? Well, if it's in the national interest. In whose interest? And so there's no such thing as the national interest, national defense, national security. Or is it somebody's securities? That's, you know, closer to it. But that's the pretense, you know, that we have this common interest. And no recognition of the fact that we are a class society, have always been. You could write a history of the United States and start off with a sentence, the history of the United States is a history of class struggle. Well, that would be a dangerous way to start off. It would be hard to get a publisher, a mainstream publisher to do a history of the United States. But the truth is that, yes, we, a society riven by class right from the very beginning, riven by race, riven by, right from the beginning. It's not that, you know, we were all pilgrims, you know, coming here dressed in those funny costumes, sharing everything, writing the Mayflower Confab. I remember all that stuff given. No. There was us, and there were the Native Americans. There were the blacks and slaves, and there were the slaveholders. There were the servants, there were the masters. There were the people given huge grants of land. Huge, huge grants of land. Other people, no land at all. Propertyless people from the beginning, and up all through American history. You know, I mean, James Madison recognized this when he was writing in the Federalist Papers and he was trying to persuade people to ratify the Constitution. He said, "Well, we need a government. We need a strong government. Why do we need a strong government? Because, well, there's conflict." Federalist number 10, right? Society is divided into factions. Based on what? Some people have property, some people don't have property. there's going to be conflict. We've got to do something about controlling this conflict. We have this nice, new, strong government. It will help to control this conflict. He was very aware, as were all the founding fathers, as were all those people who gathered together in Philadelphia, very conscious of the rebellions that had just taken place after the Revolution. Just Shays' Rebellion being the most recent one, just before. There's an important conjunction between the Shays' Rebellion of 1786 and the framing of the Constitution in 1787, because the framers of the Constitution were very conscious of the fact that out in western Massachusetts, thousands of farmers had gathered and rebelled against the elite of Boston, against the high taxes that they had to pay, and they had surrounded courthouses, and they had prevented the court proceedings from going on. This was a real rebellion. And there were similar rebellions in other parts of the country, in Virginia, in Pennsylvania, in New Jersey, similar rebellion. And the founding fathers were conscious of this. One of the Washington's generals, General Knox, wrote to him after Shays' Rebellion. He said, these people in Shays' Rebellion, many of them veterans, you know, veterans of the Revolutionary War, Captain Daniel Shays himself a veteran, they come back and they find that all those promises, oh, how universal a story this is, of veterans being given promises that if they fight and sacrifice that they will come back and there'll be a new world and so on. And Knox writes to Washington, so these people fought in the Revolution, they think because they fought in the Revolution that the fruits, the wealth of this country belongs equally to them. Well, this is dangerous. And so a government is set up which is going to try to control rebellion. That was the idea of the Constitution. The idea of the Constitution was not, as even some, you know, very prominent historians said, oh, they wanted to, these are very wise, they were smart men, eloquent men, and so on, but the myth is that their idea was to set up a democratic society and, you know, liberty and justice, and no, that was not. The intent was to set up a government that would be able to control things, be able to deal with Indians as the settlers moved out west, be able to deal with slave rebellions, to be able to deal with working people who rebelled. That was the idea of it. So, well, that, and so in fact a government was set up that was able to deal with that and has been able to deal with that ever since. Because ever since then, we've had a government and legislation that was represented a particular class of Americans. It didn't represent the poor, and didn't represent the black, and didn't represent the immigrants, and didn't represent the Native Americans. The history of legislation in this country from that point to this point has been a history of legislation to benefit a very small group of people. There have been a few departures from that. When you have a society divided this way, history is going to reflect those conflicts and those divisions. It can't be a neutral history, a history in which, oh, the history represents everybody. History is going to be written from a point of view. And some people are going to be left out and some people are going to be given prominent attention. It's inevitable, right, that you have an enormous mass of data. And inevitably, you must choose from that enormous mass of data what you are going to present in when you write history, or when you teach history. And you choose according to what you think is important. That is, you choose according to your point of view. And depending on where you are and where you sit and who you're trying to please, you will have a different notion of what is important. But if you look at it from the point of view of people who have been generally left out of the dominant landscape of American history, things look different. The American Revolution looks different from the point of view of Indians. The Jacksonian period, I remember, was taught to us as Jacksonian democracy. Those words always went together. Jacksonian democracy. Jackson was a slaveholder. Jackson was a racist. Jackson was an Indian killer. And in the period of Jacksonian democracy, the industries were beginning in New England, and girls were going to work at the age of 12 and dying at the age of 25. And in this period of Jacksonian democracy, and also this was a period in which the Army of the United States, with Jackson's orders, was driving the Indians of the Southeast out of their homes across the Mississippi, the Trail of Tears. 4,000 out of 16,000 die in the Trail of Tears. This was Jacksonian democracy. So looking at Jacksonian democracy from different points of view, You have to separate those two words. Look at the Civil War from the standpoint of Indians. The Civil War is a war for the liberation of slaves. Yes, and in fact, you know, there's a kind of emancipation that takes place as a result of the Civil War. And yet, during the Civil War, while armies were fighting the Confederates in various parts of the country, other parts of the army were out west annihilating Indian tribes. More land was taken away from Indians during the years of the Civil War than in any comparable period in American history. So, yes, if you look at the Civil War from a different point of view, you know, yeah, it becomes something else. The Industrial Revolution, the great economic miracle of the United States. And I remember sitting there in class and marveling at, wow, that's when we became a great economic power. And we're taught to take pride in the wealth of Carnegie or the achievements of the great, you know, and in the, you know, how many steel ingots were produced and how many miles of railroad track were laid. And, you know, it's all us. Our interests are the same. But from the point of view of the people who worked in Rockefeller's oil refineries, the people who worked, you know, the Chinese and Irish immigrants who worked on the Transcontinental Railroad, you know, from the standpoint of the people who worked in Carnegie steel mills, you know, it wasn't simply a great economic miracle, you know. There was a human cost to economic progress, which is not much dealt with in the traditional histories of that great period of industrial expansion between the Civil War and World War I. Take the so-called progressive era in American history. Progressive era, why? Some reforms were passed. Roosevelt was president. Progressive era is exactly that period in which more black people were lynched in this country than any other period, you know. Roosevelt, the great progressive. Roosevelt, you know, there he is on Mount Rushmore. A warmonger, a militarist, a lover of war, a man who observes a massacre taking place in the Philippines while he's president and congratulates the general who orders the massacre of 600 Philippine men, women, and children. And our heroes, when you look at it, depending on your point of view, the heroes are different. You know, it's no longer Theodore Roosevelt. It's Emma Goldman and Mother Jones, you know, and Helen Keller and Eugene Debs, you know, and Frederick Douglass and W.B. Du Bois. You know, you just get different heroes depending on your point of view. This approach to history, this presenting of history from the standpoint of what do our leaders do, you know, what is Congress, you know, telling the story of America from the standpoint of what are the statutes passed by Congress and what are decisions made by the Supreme Court and what are the edicts by the presidents and so on, and who are the military heroes that we should erect statues to. This approach is a profoundly undemocratic one. And we're presumably a democratic country, but that's a profoundly undemocratic approach to history, the leaving out of the point of view of people who are, yes, invisible, who don't have power. And what it does, that kind of history, it creates a passive citizenry. It creates a citizenry that believes that the important things that are done by important people. And that all that is left for us to do, all that's left for citizens to do, is to engage in the most puny act of citizenship, and that is to vote. Really. Because all we have to do is vote for these, you know, we have a choice. What a choice we always have. But to vote, that's the pinnacle of citizenship in this supposedly democratic country, to vote for A or B, or A or A prime, you see. But in fact, the history of the country shows that when important gains were made in justice, in economic justice or racial justice, or the attention paid to the problems of women and the existence of women, whenever progress was made, it was not made through the initiative of people on top. It was made by citizens, by people getting together, by organizing, by the labor organizing, by anti-war people organizing, by women organizing, by disabled people organizing, by gay and lesbian people. That's when things change. It's important to know that so that you don't remain a passive citizen. And so that you understand that we all will have a role to play. It seems to me that is the importance of people's history. And that's why I'm so glad that Ray Raphael has done his book. And now he's going to talk to you. Thank you. Yeah.
1: I'm going to talk tonight about writing common people into history. People, that's my focus. First, let me define that, common people. You have to watch out with people, the term people, because it's really that term can really be mustered from the left or the right or even the center in its behalf. The center, I'm referring to the will of the American people uttered by ultra-privileged male politicians in this last election, a little too often for my liking. So I'm going to define common people, very simple definition, as those who do not enjoy the special privileges of wealth, prestige, or political power. Or alternately, if you prefer, all those whom Alexander Hamilton warned us against. So why do we study common people? First, on the most basic level, it's a question of just simple social justice, giving equal airtime, give credit where credit's due. Beyond that, what's really more important is it's through history that we learn how to interpret the political process, through the study of history. For years in school, fourth, fifth, sixth, seventh, eighth grade, so on, until you're about a senior, you learn history before you learn how our present political process is supposed to work. And in history, then, if you study the workings of from basically top-down history of the elite, that's the way you just come to imagine that's what politics is. That's the way history works, politics works, since it worked then. We can marginalize people in the past. Therefore, we can marginalize people in the present. So there's a whole political message there. Then beyond that, from the historian's point of view, you want to study common people just for the sake of accuracy. You leave out too much when you don't. Let me give you an idea of some of the things that it leaves out. What I do in my book, I take my lens, my focusing lens, and I switch from George Washington and come over to his slaves, the Indians whom he displaced, the soldiers whom he commanded in the army, their wives, their mothers, the women who followed the army, all these other people. So let's look at some of these other people, the slaves. About one in every five slaves in the South ran to the British for their freedom during the Revolutionary War. This included 17 of Washington's own slaves, 30 of Jefferson's own slaves. And this was really an exodus of biblical proportions, really greater than the more famous Underground Railroad that followed. So huge consequences here. You think of Indian wars as, you know, okay, the whites going out and after the Indians. It's much more complex than that. In the Revolutionary War, every single Native American east of the Mississippi was directly affected by the Revolutionary War. Most of them sided one way or the other, and most of them sided with the losing side, namely the British. This opened up all the lands, and they suffered the consequences. It was really the largest war, Indian war, in the nation's history. Most people, everybody really agrees that the beginning of the American Revolution started in Lexington and Concord, shot heard around the world, Paul Revere and all that. That's April 19, 1775. The previous summer, 1774, there were, in every county seat throughout rural Massachusetts, thousands upon thousands of farmers went to the courthouses, dragged out every British appointed official, deposed them, dragged them out into the streets or onto the commons where they'd have to run the gauntlet. They made them take off their hats and recite their resignations between maybe 3,000, 4,000 to 6,000 people lined up on each side. Once was not enough. They had to do it over and over and over. They didn't have microphones, and all the people wanted to hear. At every juncture during these proceedings, the people would take votes. Was that the resignation sufficient? Maybe he should change it. This amazing, amazing outpouring. By the end of it, you have the zero British presence in the Massachusetts countryside. 1774. What happens 8 months later, the British try to reconquer a land they had already lost, and that is the Counter-Revolution, which for all these years has masqueraded as the Revolution, the beginning of the Revolution. Phenomenal discovery. It's like the Emperor's New Clothes. Why don't people see that? Because we're locked into certain myths. We get those myths by too narrow a focus. If you just look at what the farmers were doing during that time, you see what's happening. Go on and on like this. All these people are seeking freedom. Slaves, the farmers, the Indians, they're all seeking their own version of freedom. It's not just the taxation without representation people. A lot of the loyalists were seeking their freedom. You have in Maryland, Delaware, Hudson Valley, New York, southern backcountry, you have loyalists who are rebelling against the elite. The elite were patriots in those areas. These people become loyalists, and they fight for the loyalists for their freedom, lower class tenant farmers. Pacifists, they're fighting for their freedom a whole different way. One in 30 free Americans during the Revolutionary time belonged to a religious, pacifistic organization which opposed all war, and this one in particular. They had to face the power of a very oppressive government which was going at them. They wanted their money, they wanted their bodies, and they wanted them to take oaths. These people wouldn't do it. A lot of them landed in jail.
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1: Women. A lot of us know that women gave up tea and fancy ornaments for the sake of the revolution. Well, some women gave up fancy ornaments and tea, those who could afford it. A lot of other women behaved quite differently. You had the lower class women, many of them joined the Continental Army, basically. They had nowhere else to go. These were basically homeless people, and they became camp followers. Other women rioted against war profiteers for lower prices. You have a whole other level of involvement here. When you look at the revolution from the standpoint of class, too, you find out that it was really, in 1775, there was a massive outpouring of all classes, virtually all classes except at the very top, of people against the British. By the end of that year, most people with any form of property, whether that was a shop or a farm, they went home to tend to that property. There was nobody left except poor people. They had to resort to a draft. So in this draft, if you didn't want to go, you'd be drafted, your number was called, you simply pay $20, you get a substitute. It's an easy way out if you have the money. So by the end of the war, you have an army which is absolutely class-driven, lower class only, except of course for the officers, and impressionable young boys. That's who won the Revolutionary War. This is all by class. This is not the simple story. This is not the kind of the one-dimensional morality tale that we're raised with. All we have to do is look at the common people, and all this just emerges. We find all this. These are not really that controversial if you just look there. So why aren't we looking there? That's the big question I want to address now. What are the impediments to looking at people's history? Why don't we do it? First of all, there's the need to mythologize. I mean, all cultures have to create some kind of sort of founding mythology, why they came to be who they are, and implicitly that's a justification of who they are. So we've done that. We've created our founding myth. And in that myth, we have our heroes. And these heroes are kind of embody all the things that we supposedly want, all the virtues and the values that we aspire to. Then added to this, we have the natural human inclination to identify with somebody. So history kind of calls out for protagonist. It needs that one individual, the single person who embodies the attributes of the many. So we have George Washington is courageous. Meanwhile, there's 10,000 other men who are waking up, about to go into battle and having to face that battle, knowing they might die. And what do we learn? We learn George Washington is courageous. It's kind of a shorthand for the other people, and then the other people, you know, drift through history, just kind of will get left out. We have Washington marched against Cornwallis at Yorktown. I love that one, Washington marched, because Washington didn't march. Washington rode a horse. So Washington is marching in this kind of grand single combat against Cornwallis. This kind of like leader down, this top down, it's trickle down. You know trickle down economics? Okay, this is trickle down history. The historians don't call it trickle down history. They don't give, you know, that's not the official school of historians. We are this historians, because Howard and I believe we come from a school. We're kind of the school of people historians. And they don't say we're from the school of trickle down historians. But they do say, but there's another related word, it's called dissemination. And the way dissemination works is a few people have these great ideas. These are great thinkers and visionaries and wonderful people who generally tend to be quite well off and a lot of time to think about these things. And they envision something, and then it happens. So you have, like, in the revolutionary period, these great men conceptualize the revolution, and others follow. They just fall into line. Okay? You have a few men kind of like writing the play, and the rest are just delivering the script. These top people, they're called leaders. Think of what that means. You hear leaders. What does that mean? So now, if they're leaders, who's everybody else? It's a follower, right? Okay, so you have leaders and followers. What does that do? That means these people are just like following along. It's a way of belittling their very real concerns. So if you're against any kind of social movement, you have a great vested interest in calling people leaders. This is the way it works. This is the way, and this is the way we, this kind of in the sort of, underlying grammar of the way most history is told from the standpoint of leaders. Thomas Jefferson's Declaration of Independence, one of the great documents of our time, right? Conceived by a mighty genius, Thomas Jefferson. Well, it's a great document, yes, and it says many great things. So were several other documents which preceded it on a local level, which had many of the same words, which were made by little county committees and conventions and so on.

Let me read you a little section here. This is a direct quote from Charles Thompson. He's the Secretary to Congress. I could not tell, the Continental Congress, that is, I could not tell the truth without giving great offense. Let the world admire our patriots and heroes, their supposed talents and virtues, where they were so, by commanding imitation will serve the cause of patriotism in our country. Okay, so he's very consciously creating this kind of image of heroes, and he doesn't want to burst the bubble. A lot of this stuff, if we just take a self-conscious approach to try to overcome it, we can. For instance, this marching, Washington marched business. In people's history, I tell the military story of the war. I give a narrative. So when I come to the military history, I tell the story through five common soldiers who were at the various battles. Here's the biggest problem we face, which is more than just a problem of attitude. It's a very concrete physical problem that has to be addressed. And that's the problem of sources. Where do you get sources for slaves, for Indians, for tenant farmers who don't write, and so on? A lot of common people, particularly as we go back in time, they didn't write. So you have to overcome that. How do you do it? First of all, you look for what is there. And sometimes you get a little lucky. Out of half a million slaves in the United States at that time, there were two complete narratives. I mean, by complete, I mean, oh, 20 pages long or something, about their experiences during that time. These were people who did flee to the British. They were preachers, so they basically wrote their memoirs in religious journals that were published during that time. So we're lucky. We do have those two stories. Then you have a few pension applications later on. Then, oh, here's another one. An Iroquois warrior named Black Snake. This is really one of my favorites. He didn't know how to write, but a friend of his learned a little English, and so he knew how to write. So Black Snake dictated to his friend his memoir, and it's just fascinating stuff, incredible stories. We get an inside look about when the British are trying to basically convince the Iroquois warriors to join their side, and he narrates the entire argument between the hawks and the doves. And then he also talks about what it's like to be part of a slaughter, what it likes to be on a massacre, kind of both ends. Incredible documents. Then you have a few soldiers did leave letters and later memoirs. The things that you learn from these firsthand pieces. Let me read you one, because this is really, in a nutshell, shows you how much you can learn from a very personal document. This is actually a pension application. This guy is applying for a pension after the war. What's beautiful about this is you didn't have to know how to write. This was oral history. They would actually, if you were applying for a pension, you would go and they would take down your story. So a lot of time it says, deponent says this, deponent says that. It's really a first person kind of thing. Here we have, this guy is in the South, and this is a story he tells. His name is Moses Hall. The evening after our battle with the Tories, we having a considerable number of prisoners, I recollect a scene which made a lasting impression upon my mind. I was invited by some of my comrades to go and see some of the prisoners. We went to where six were standing together. Some discussion taking place, I heard some of our men cry out, "Remember Buford." This was a site where the Tories massacred the Patriot prisoners. And the prisoners were immediately hewed to pieces with broadswords in revenge for Buford. At first I bore the scene without any emotion, but upon a moment's reflection I felt such horror as I never did before nor have since. And returning to my quarters and throwing myself upon my blanket, I contemplated the cruelties of war until overcome and unmanned by a distressing gloom from which I was not relieved until commencing our march next morning before day by moonlight. So he's sensitive to the tragedies of war. But later the next day, being on the left side of the road as we marched along, I discovered lying upon the ground something with appearance of a man. Upon approaching him, he proved to be a youth about 16, who, having come out to view the British through curiosity, for fear he might give information to our troops, they had run him through with a bayonet and left him for dead. Though able to speak, he was mortally wounded. The sight of this unoffending boy, butchered, relieved me of my distressful feeling for the slaughter of the Tories, and I desired nothing so much as the opportunity of participating in their destruction. So you have this very sensitive guy who doesn't want to do this, and this kind of he gets into it. This in a nutshell is war. This kind of strange twisted logic of revenge. When you can find the sources, take them. And basically, in the People's History, I've combed far and wide for every available direct source, and it's in there. Beyond that, though. You have to be more creative. I use a trick I call reflected images.
We have the

0: documents of the elite, multi-volumes of them. By looking at these things, you can get glimpses of the life for the common people. For instance, 1777, July 4th, this is the first anniversary of the Declaration of Independence. Washington's general orders. No women shall ride in the wagons. What's he talking about? What's he talking about is the women camp followers are riding in the wagons. He doesn't like that because he wants the wagons to be for men so they'll save their energy. A month later, absolutely no women ride in the wagons. 2 months later, if any women ride in the wagon, the men will be punished. And he keeps escalating the punishment. This goes on for 4 years and until we find out from the direct source from a camp follower at Yorktown that she arrived at Yorktown riding in a wagon. So what do we learn? We learned that the women rode in the wagons. We learned that the men appreciated what they were doing. We learned that the men disobeyed orders whenever they wanted, pretty much. So we learn all sorts of things from these indirect sources, reflected images, I call them. One of the most incredible reflected images really comes from runaway slave ads. As I said, there are very few direct statements from slaves, but consider this. As I read this, try to figure out what you can surmise by the slave owner, the slave in question, and the nature of slavery. This runaway slave ad appears really right when Lord Dunmore is issuing, the British governor of Virginia, is issuing his proclamation freeing the slaves if they run to the British. Absented himself from the subscriber, the fourth of this instant, a Negro man named Limus. He is of yellow complexion and has the ends of three of his fingers cut off his left hand. He is well known in Charleston from his saucy and impudent tongue, of which I had many complaints. Therefore, I hereby give free liberty and will also be much obliged to any person to flog him so as not to take his life, in such manner as they shall think proper, whenever he is found out of my habitation without a ticket. For though he is my property, he has the audacity to tell me he will be free, that he will serve no man, and that he will be conquered or governed by no man. I forewarn masters of vessels from carrying him off the province. Well, I mean, that's a whole textbook in the nature of slavery right there. Sometimes we don't even have that to go on. We don't even have reflected images, okay? But we can still make statements. Let's continue with the slavery theme. By the way, I'm focusing maybe more on slavery now, but I also deal with a full range. All the Native American groups east of the Mississippi are covered in here with complete narratives. Loyalists, pacifists, women of all classes, the boys who did the fighting, and so on. But I'm focusing on slavery here. These people did run to the British, okay? We know that. What we don't know is how they made that decision. But about a fifth of them did, four-fifths did not. It was a very dangerous task. I mean, a lot of them died. As a matter of fact, about as many people died trying to find their freedom in the British as white soldiers died in the war. They died from being caught or they died from disease. So that another unknown and huge fact. But they have to make a decision. Are they going to go or are they not going to go? So how are they going to do this? Maybe they're going to call a meeting like this. Okay, all the slaves on Washington's plantation at 5 o'clock, let's get together and we're going to decide. We're going to have a rally. Yeah, it doesn't work like that. There's slave informers everywhere. This is dangerous business. We're talking about undercover, clandestine operations. So we know it has to have been because there were slaves that were turned in. They have to have done it this way. So they're having these meetings. They have to be in small groups. They're making these decisions. Shall we run? Shall we not? So they're evaluating, if we run, what's going to happen if we get caught? What's going to happen once we get there? If we don't run, what happens if the British then conquer the plantation? We're going to be sold into slavery, go to the West Indies. They're trying to figure all this out. They're trying to weigh the dangers and the prospects. They have to be doing this. We have no records of the journals, okay? But we know they have to be doing this, so I include that in the story. It has to be. Because all I'm doing is I'm putting myself in their position and trying to evaluate their hypothetical prospects. Now, there's a movement in history which does exactly this. If you look into what's being done in, say, diplomatic history now, you'll see people say, you can't just look at history as a train leading up to the present. You know, everything has a neat conclusion to, you know, cause and effect to something else. That's too one-dimensional, and history doesn't work like that. At every point, there's choices, and that's what history is about, is those choices and why they make those choices. So to make those choices, you have to go back to the times and try to evaluate the prospects, and that's how you really get to learn about how the people are experiencing those times. This is done in all, you know, sort of political history. What I'm suggesting is we take this kind of sophisticated and very, very obvious approach all the way down to common people through the full version. When we do this, we find all the people throughout the revolutionary era are making very willed and conscious choices about how to participate in political action. You have Andrew Gearing, a pacifist. He's in jail because he won't take the oath. His minister is telling him, he's saying, "You're great, Andrew, because you're really true to your beliefs, so stay in jail." And his wife is telling him, "It's August, the crops are in, if you don't do whatever you have to do to get out of jail, we starve." You know, he's making a decision. He's trying to figure that out. You have Joseph Plum Martin, one of my five principal soldiers here, talking in very moving terms about his decision, shall he join the mutiny or not? He's patriotic. He believes in his cause. He's suffered all this time, and yet all the people are... So he doesn't want to go against his army, against his leaders, but they haven't been paid and they're starving. Does he mutiny or not? You have Corn Planter, the Iroquois warrior. He captures his own father because his father is an Irishman, as it turns out, John O'Bale. And he captures him. What's he going to do with his own father when he captures him on the other side? You have another Iroquois captures his brother, who's also fighting on the other side. This is really a civil war. This is happening all over the place. What are these people going to do? How are they going to deal with these kinds of decisions? You have, this is a very moving one, several cases you have questions of soldiers, whites and also some Indian soldiers, coming across an unarmed man, you know, and he's got the bead on him. He's pointing the rifle, and he has to decide whether to pull the trigger on a guy who he knows is going to die, you know, that direct. And these guys, for years later, this is haunting them. This isn't the view of war that we get, you know, when we just kind of read the revolution. It's not the rah-rah view. These people are making choices, they are political actors, and their actions are the revolution. There's sum total of actions. To get the full story, that's what we have to do. We have to study how all these people are navigating the troubled waters of revolution, seeking their own freedoms in their own multivarious ways. Okay. When we do this, what we do is we go beyond the simplistic morality tale, which is the usual revolution, good and bad, and of course we're the good, and we arrive at a much more complex and intriguing and really humanly full picture, something we can really identify with, much more indicative of the true diversity that we're seeking today for our nation's identity, and also as individuals. So this is it. This is a people's history. I think what's happening now, maybe some people are probably need to leave, but Howard and I would love to have questions and engage in some dialogue.
1: I was in Binghamton, New York recently, and in the newspaper I read a controversy regarding an Indian Holocaust memorial. I wonder if you're familiar with this. Apparently, George Washington ordered the Indians in that region around Binghamton, he ordered General Sheridan, I guess, to eradicate the Indians, men, women, and children, including their villages. And I looked up a little bit about this, and apparently this did happen. Washington gave the order, and the Indians really were, many of them killed, and the rest were moved to, or moved themselves to Niagara. I never heard this before, and I was amazed. It appears to be true. If it's true, why haven't we heard about this in history before?
0: There was a major, major campaign against the Iroquois, and by General Sullivan, and actually a lot of his officers kept journals, and the journals were fascinating because they were like the body counts, you know, for the Vietnam War.
1: And this was on direct order from George Washington.
0: Yeah. Oh yeah, direct order. And except they were vegetable counts, because this was, the idea was to starve them. So the orders were to burn every piece of everything that was growing. It was a defoliation, early version of defoliation. So they did this. They burned all the Indian fields throughout New York. And of course, the following winter was a very hard one and great starvation. And it did absolutely zero to stop the Indian raids, because what was the people who had survived were the warriors, and they were furious. So next year, of course, was much worse along the frontier. But that's what it was. It was really a genocidal type of operation. It's covered in the book, and then there are references where you can actually go back to the original sources written by, once again, reflected images, because the Indians, actually, there's some of this. There is a captured Indian. Mary Jameson was captured when she was a child. She married an Iroquois warrior, and she wrote about the starvation that followed, and that's in here. And then you can read, actually, the accounts of the officers themselves as well. most of our traditional histories tend to skew heavily towards elite-driven histories, as you both discussed today. And the revolution is certainly a great example of that. And some of those reasons for it are contemporary, and some of them are interposed. And David Hackett Fisher in Paul Revere's Ride gives us a good account of how the Lexington Alarm, which had dozens and dozens and dozens of artisans involved with, became transposed by Longfellow because of Civil War propaganda into a single rider, a lone voice in the night.
2: Right.
0: Some of the reasons why we have an elite history of the revolution, I think, were contemporaneous with the revolution itself. Mm-hmm. What were some of those reasons for burnishing the elites? What was the perception of the elites at the time? If you look at Adams and Jefferson, they're self-conscious of their place in history. And in most of the, quote, founding fathers' writings, they're speaking to posterity. What do you see as being some of the reasons for their own skewing history?
3: Well, they had a very difficult job because they wanted something that was called a revolution, but obviously they didn't want revolution. It's a hard balancing act. And they wanted to basically ally themselves with people who did want a revolution, and then quickly distance themselves from that same, from those same people. After the revolution, there was an attempt at another revolution. Let me just, speaking of Shay's Rebellion, which Howard mentioned, remember I mentioned the 1774 revolution, which was the revolution. It was the real overthrow of the government throughout all of Massachusetts. That was in 1774. In 1786, the exact same people showed up, but not quite as many of them, and tried to do the exact same thing. They tried to engage in a second revolution. This is something in terms of the history of Shay's Rebellion, it's never fully understood because people don't understand the context that these guys were just trying to do a repeat performance. The result was the first one succeeded and the second one failed. And that's sort of how you can mark what happened after the revolution. That was the mark that that the revolution was not going to, the second revolution, the full social revolution, was not going to succeed.
4: Let me just say one more thing about that, and that is that there's this continuity, you know, that Ray is talking about, you know, from 1774, 1786, and of course before 1774 and after 1786, but in the midst of the revolution, in the midst of the war against England, which presumably is, you know, as Ray said, you know, the story is of United Colonists, patriotic war and so on, but in the midst of that, there are mutinies. Which are class-based, that is, the soldiers, the privates, are being treated like dirt. The officers are being treated like kings. And, you know, they're getting high pay and good clothes and good food, and they're having parties and so on. And the privates are not giving any clothes, not getting any pay, and they're being kept in when they want to be mustered out. Their time of service is up. In 1781, there's the mutiny of thousands of soldiers in the Pennsylvania line, and Washington has to be very careful in dealing with that because there's thousands of them, and he's worried, and he expresses this, that this may spread to the whole Revolutionary Army. And so he deals with them by compromising. But then shortly after that, there's another mutiny in the New Jersey line where only a few hundred mutineers are involved. And at that point, Washington gets tough. And, you know, there's this romanticized picture of Washington, which, well, as we see, is dispelled when you look at how he treats black people and how he treats Indians, but also how he treats, presumably, his own soldiers. When he feels he can handle the mutiny in the New Jersey line, his orders are shoot them. And so they take out, by random, actually, it's almost like the movie Paths of Glory, where they, you know, pick out at random, you know, the troublemakers at random, and they have them executed by their fellow mutineers. Yeah.
5: 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His masterpiece, A People's History of the United States, has sold more than 4 million copies. 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Series theme music is performed by the Kronos Quartet from Pieces of Africa. Special thanks to Martin Volker. Joe Rich is our general manager and editor. I'm David Barsamyan. Thank you for listening. 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

0: 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As I See It, Class Warfare, the Only Resort to Right-Wing Doom. It's Worth It, How to Talk to Your Right-Wing Relatives, Friends, and Neighbors, and other books written by Egberto Willis. Welcome to another edition of Politics Done Right. I'm Egberto Willis, your host. Today, I have a special guest. You all know what we've been speaking about a whole lot recently. We have the person who knows it all, Linda Sansur. How are you doing, my friend? Did I say it right?
1: I'm doing very well. Thank you very much for having me here.
0: Well, look, let me first ask you, how are you doing?
1: I feel grateful to be alive and breathing.
0: And secondly, you are an activist, but you're not just an electoral activist. You're a hell of a lot of, you wear a hell of a lot of hats. Why don't you tell me a little bit about what you do?
1: I am a Palestinian-American organizer and activist born and raised in New York City. I come out of immigrant rights organizing, criminal justice spaces. I was one of the co-chairs of the Women's March on Washington, which was the largest single day protest in American history. I have been part of many kind of electoral campaigns, including founding the My Muslim Vote, which is a national flagship campaign organizing Muslim American voters across the country. So I have my hands on a lot of things.
0: Importantly, so there are a lot of things happening. So, I mean, if you don't have your hands in a lot of things right now, a lot of things get left behind. Now, even though there's a whole lot of stuff that we can talk about, I think the pressing issue right now is the Palestinian issue, the Gaza issue, the Iran issue, and how they all interrelate. America's seemingly, well, I'll let you elaborate on that. Where are we with respect to the Palestinian issue, first of all, in the aggregate?
1: So right now, many Americans, maybe 6 months ago, heard that there was a ceasefire. And right. I just want to make it very clear, unequivocal, that there has been no ceasefire in Gaza. There continues till today, targeted attacks, people who continue to be killed on a daily basis. The genocide in Gaza has expanded now to include Lebanon. There has been close to 4,000 people who have been killed in Lebanon. As you know, the Israeli government, Benjamin Netanyahu, convinced Donald Trump to participate and to help underwrite a war on Iran during the month of Ramadan, which is a very holy month for Muslims. We watched we watched 150 Iranian little girls get blown up to smithereens. And so the genocide just continues to get bigger. And it's interesting because in this country, they tell us they don't have money for healthcare. They don't have money for childcare. They don't have money for infrastructure. But it happens that we have a magic box that's always available for wars, for the Pentagon, for military aid to apartheid regimes. And so I just want people to know that there are wars being waged with your taxpayer dollars, without your consent, without your approval, including without the approval of Congress. And that is, or in of itself, is not only is it an unjust war that's happening with Iran, it is an illegal war that is happening with Iran under this administration.
0: Now, we have been led to believe that the bad ones are the Palestinians. The ones that are effecting war are the Palestinians. I sit often and wonder if people don't have eyes. Mm-hmm. In other words, if you look at Gaza and you look at Tel Aviv, you look at Jerusalem, you look at Haifa and all these other places, you don't see rubble. But if you look at Gaza, you see total decimation for square mile after square mile. What will it take on your part, on our part, to somehow take the colored glasses off of the eyes of Americans and specifically the American government?
1: I'll start with the American people. I think, unfortunately, it took a genocide. I think a lot of Americans and the sentiments that Americans had towards Israeli and the Israeli government has changed. We are watching young people who rose up on college campuses across this country to oppose genocide. We have watched recent elections where unequivocal pro-Palestinian candidates, anti-war candidates are winning major Democratic primaries and are going to go to Congress. Some of them include Dr. Frederick Haynes III out of Texas's 30th District, Chris Rabb from Pennsylvania. Mm-hmm. Just on Tuesday, Dr. Adam Hemawi, who is a Muslim American trauma surgeon who has served in Haiti, in Gaza, in other countries where he's done surgeries on the wounded and the marginalized. He also served in the United States Army as a surgeon and went to Iraq, and he did surgeries on enemy combatants, on American soldiers, and on Iraqi civilians. So we're watching people change through their ways in which they're participating in democracy and in elections. And, you know, for me, people just have to be open to learning. You know, when you look at Gaza, or you look at the West Bank, the Palestinian people on the West Bank are under a brutal military occupation. They do not have control over their borders. We do not have an airport in the occupied territories. We do not control any exports and imports that come into the country. If you live within the West Bank, it is almost impossible for you to be a West Bank resident and to be able to travel outside the West Bank. We have checkpoints between villages. So between sometimes traveling from a village that's only 10 minutes away because of checkpoints, it could be a 2-hour trip for you to go visit your daughter or visit someone that you love. Gaza, many people have called it an open air prison.
0: It is.
1: They do not have control over their borders, over the sea, over airspace. They do not have airplanes. They do not have an airport. They are under the control of the Israeli government. The government of Israel controls the water supply. They control electricity. And people have to understand that this is 78 years. This is not a new conflict. It's not a new genocide. This has been a slow process of stealing Palestinian land for 78 years. We just commemorated the 78th anniversary of what the Palestinians call Nakba, which is the catastrophe, mm-hmm. where 750,000 Palestinians in 1948 were displaced from their homes, some of whom were killed, where 400 Palestinian villages were destroyed, and people were then pushed out. Palestinians are one of the largest refugee communities in the world, in diaspora. Lebanon, Syria, were in refugee camps across the Middle East and in diaspora, including in places like the United States of America.
0: I'm going to ask you a rhetorical question. Why should America do anything about it when we still don't quite accept the severity of the Trail of Tears? Why should America do anything about it when we look at many issues here locally that mimics much of what Netanyahu is doing, from Netanyahu's prison camps to Trump's prison camps? Mm-hmm. Why should we expect the American government to, again, do any, I mean, wouldn't you say that we just, as an American citizen, as an American government, not citizenry, government, know how to do it a little bit better?
1: You know, what I say to the American people about the American government is, once again, the American government is making decisions based on the needs of a foreign nation, right, not on the, based on the needs of the American people. So again, in the example of the war in Iran, we have spent close to $1.5 to $2 billion per day on this unjust war that none of us wanted, none of the American people wanted, regardless of political party. And so I say to people, let's put the humanity of the Palestinian people aside for just a second. Imagine the amounts of money that we have given to the state of Israel on the levels of billions of dollars in military aid, what we could have done with that at home. What would your district do with that money? How much more resources for schools, for hospitals, for clinics, right? How many more green jobs could we have created for the American people who are struggling now? Look at our gas prices because of us being in a war that nobody wants. People aren't even able to afford to put gas in their cars to get to work and do basic errands. So I tell people all the time, one of the reasons why Palestine is an important issue is not just because I believe the Palestinian people are the most important people in the world, but we are the ones funding it.
0: Exactly.
1: We are complicit. We are actually actively complicit in the genocide of the Palestinian people. So when those Palestinians, their homes are rubble, when they see the shrapnel of the bombs that had fell on them, it says made in the USA. Yeah. So that's what I tell people. It's not that we are one-issued people or that we prioritize the oppressed. oppression of the Palestinian people over anybody else's. But I want you to know that it's all intersectional. For example, there are police departments in this country that are being trained by the IDF, by the Israeli Defense Forces. So they learn tactics and strategies. They come back and they implement that against Black and brown people in the United States of America. There are private prisons that are in this country that profit off of imprisoning Black and brown people that are also profiting off of the imprisonment of Palestinians. So you have to understand, this is a corporate network. There are people that are literally profiting off the oppression of all of our people. It's all interconnected. Netanyahu, for the last 20 years, has been trying to convince every administration, from the Bushes to the Obamas to the every administration he has tried, and there's videos of him, trying to get the United States into a war with Iran. And guess what? He found one guy, this one, who basically joined in and went to a war with Iran that he doesn't even know why he's in.
0: And the thing about it is, I think you said it so right. And that is, somehow we can find the money for one thing, but we can't find for the other. Mm-hmm. It's shameful. It is shameful. Now, you know, we can talk and we can talk and we can talk. And we've been doing that, and we've seen things stay the same. However, I think there's a new dynamic here, and you named it or you alluded to it earlier on, and that had to do with young people. But in addition to young people, I think the new dynamic is a lot of young Jewish people, a lot of middle-aged Jewish people are starting to say, don't do that in my name.
1: That's right.
0: And I think in a lot of ways, as sad as it is that it takes that, that is one of the most important new developments, I think, that could actually change the trajectory of what's going on. What are your thoughts on that?
1: Absolutely. I mean, it has been so heartwarming in the last 3 years to see a number of Jewish neighbors and allies who have come outside, you know, risking their own relationships, some of them within their own families, within their own synagogues, within their own communal spaces. They have engaged in major civil disobedience in places like New York City. They have been co-leading on things like Block the Bombs Act and trying to end military aid to Israel. We've even seen groups that haven't been aligned, like J Street, who has come out and said, we too now support ending military aid to Israel. You know, Jewish groups who have come to the conclusion that, yes, what is happening in Gaza is a genocide, and we do not want any part of that. Young Jews are some of the bravest people in this country. And I have seen them, and I've worked with them, and in relationship to many organizations, Jewish Voice for Peace, you know, If Not Now, Jews for Racial and Economic Justice. And again, it's incredible to see that, as they say, the young people are all right. If we just let the young people lead us, they are going to lead us towards diplomacy and justice and peace. That's why I have hope, because I'm watching young people with so much courage, young Black folks. I mean, I watch these college kids that are willing to, they were willing to give up their degrees.
0: Right.
1: They were willing to be, to for all the consequences that came to organize on their college campuses during the genocide, to say, I stand against this. I don't want my university complicit in this. I want my university to divest from the Israeli government. Again, just gave me so much hope. And it actually gave the people of Gaza hope. I remember them holding up signs of Columbia University, you know, University of Michigan, UCLA, to tell the young people, we see you, even all the way in Gaza, in a genocide, we see your courage, and that what you're doing now is going to matter. And one day, hopefully in our lifetime, we're going to see a free Palestine.
0: Linda Sansour.
1: Thank you so much, brother.
0: Thank you so kindly.
1: I appreciate you. Thank
0: you for having been on Politics
1: Thank you so much. I appreciate you and your work.

0: Welcome to another edition of Politics and Right. I'm Egberto Willis, your host today. I'm with Shay Leonia. Did I get that right?
1: Yes, you did. Yes.
0: And Leonia, you are with the
1: American Humanist Association.
0: American Humanist Association. First of all, let me just make a confession. Yes. I am a humanist.
1: That is wonderful.
0: Now, what is the American Humanist Association? I mean, here it is. I am a humanist, and I don't know about the American Humanist Association.
1: Which is a crime, so we have to do better. We exist to spread awareness about humanism. We suspect that there are probably about 45 million humanists in the country that don't even know that they're humanists.
0: Right.
1: But the work that we're doing right now is also heavily to do with our legal and policy department that is currently playing whack-a-mole with this administration to make sure that we maintain the separation of church and state.
0: Now, are you guys able to get a 501c3 to make sure that you're...
1: Oh, yes. We've been in existence for almost 80 years.
0: Oh, okay.
1: Yeah.
0: So tell me, what do you do, first of all?
1: I'm the communications manager.
0: Uh-huh.
1: Yes. So I host our podcast. We have a podcast called How to Humanist.
0: Uh-huh.
1: It just launched in February, so it's still a baby, but it's going very, very well, having a lot of fun there.
0: Mm-hmm.
1: I also run our creator program, where we get a chance to partner with influencers to help spread awareness about certain calls to action that we have that are... very timely. And then also just to help people know that we exist.
0: What makes a humanist a humanist?
1: Just believing that you don't require a hierarchy of either a supernatural being or a book to tell you to be a good person. It's just believing that we are innately good people and a commitment to leave the world better than we found it.
0: In other words, also not sit back down there and blame somebody for all the bad things that happen, or blame somebody for all the good things that happen.
1: Correct.
0: In other words, we lead our destiny, except for the natural causes. We lead who we are going to be and what we're going to do.
1: Yes.
0: What else do you have to tell me about humanism?
1: Well, this is my first time at Netroots, and I'm just so surprised to hear, and happily surprised to hear, how many people like yourself are aware of humanism and identify as humanists. So that's really encouraging.
0: Well, I mean, I don't think the evangelical movement supporting somebody like the orange thug will give anyone the belief that there is really truth to anything that they preach, right? I mean, if after you preach about the supreme being and Jesus and all of this, you're able to support somebody that is diametrically opposed to what you believe.
1: Yeah.
0: Is that really...
1: Yeah, it's not doing much good. And as humanists, we have such an admiration and respect for other people and their belief systems, but we just ask for the same in return.
0: That is interesting. Okay. Humanists are not asking for the non-existence of religious people.
1: Exactly.
0: I mean, after all, my wife is a deacon at a Baptist church.
1: Wow.
0: Okay. And I am a humanist.
1: There you go.
0: You know what? And she have the right to have those beliefs. I have the right to believe that, you know what? I am going to take responsibility for things.
1: Yeah.
0: I am not going to try to say the devil made me do that.
1: Right. Yeah. Yeah, exactly. Because it doesn't leave you much control to be able to change anything about the outcome.
0: Right. I mean, if it's preordained, it's preordained, right?
1: Right. Exactly. Yeah.
0: You know, so anyway, what else would you like to tell me about your association?
1: We are a 501c3, and you have the opportunity to join local chapters and affiliates all around the country. We just recently wrapped up one of our first initiatives, one of our biggest initiatives, actually, called the American Empathy Project, where we gave away $100,000 to 100 different humanist groups to do mutual aid in their communities. Because that, I feel there's something that we could do more of as humanists, is do mutual aid in our in our communities like that. So it was an incredible effort. And there were people that were, you know, showing up to help, you know, help people that are facing houselessness, or, you know, showing up for senior joy drives and keeping seniors company. And just some wonderful, wonderful efforts that were happening around the country all on May 2nd. And it was really powerful.
0: You know, I think if one of the things that would show your success is when people start taking into their hands, I am going to go out there and just going out there and doing something.
1: Yes.
0: Right. As a human being.
1: Yeah.
0: And helping another human.
1: Exactly. Yeah.
0: And it doesn't
1: take much. You know, there are people that think that, well, I can barely help myself right now because this administration is making it very difficult. Mm-hmm. But sometimes if all you can do is say hello or smile at someone, it's a start. You
0: it
1: know?
0: Makes a difference. I tell you a little story. I'm here in Pennsylvania, and you know, one of our supporters just said, hey, I live in Pennsylvania. I am going to make that effort to come and see you. That's a simple thing.
1: Yeah, Exactly. It makes a difference.
0: It makes a difference. Okay, well, look, give me a closer and then what would you like to say to close the interview?
1: Yeah, please visit our website at AmericanHumanist.org. And we have so many different ways for you to get involved, whether it's finding a local community, becoming an advocate and working with us on our policy team and making sure that we really bring about the change that is absolutely required right now.
0: Well, let me get the name right.
1: Yes, Shay Leonia.
0: Thank you so kindly for speaking to Politics.
1: Absolutely. Right. Thank you for having me.
0: Absolutely.

0: Welcome to another edition of Politics Unwrapped. I'm Egberto Willis, your host. Today, I'm with Tia Freeman. Welcome to Politics Unwrapped, Tia.
1: Hi, thanks for having me. Good.
0: Look, let me tell you, I understand you are the comms director of an organization. Why don't you tell us a little bit about that?
1: Yeah, so I work for an organization called Yellowhammer Fund. Mm-hmm. We are based in Alabama, but we service the Deep South. So that's Mississippi and the Florida Panhandle. We're a reproductive justice organization, abortion fund, and an intermediary for other organizations in the state.
0: Now, Alabama and a lot of these states like Texas, and I know you probably don't cover Texas, but a lot of these other states, they have put in some very restrictive immigration laws. And what is interesting, Tia, is that while they have these laws and they're people that are affluent, people with means, they can always take a trip to Mexico or take a trip to New York and do whatever they need to do. But people that don't have the means, you're stuck in the same condition. Is that some of the things you're working on?
1: Yeah, so that's a lot of what we're seeing is that with these really regressive abortion bans, after the fall of or the reversal of Roe v. Wade, Alabama had a trigger law on the books, so it was immediately gone in the state, as well as Mississippi. So the work that we do is to help people get out of the state to get legal access to care. That often looks like sending Alabamians and Mississippians to Illinois, to Chicago, D.C., Virginia. A lot of people don't know, but Georgia does have a heartbeat ban. A lot of people think of it as like a 6-week ban.
0: Right.
1: So if we catch it early enough, sometimes we can still send them down the street to Georgia.
0: Right.
1: But most of the time, it's travel. So it's paying for flights, procedures, hotel stays. We also allow them to bring a support person because that can be kind of an emotionally heavy experience for some people. So we want to make sure that they feel cared for, not just from their financial needs, but also from their emotional standpoint.
0: Right.
1: And then we work very closely with the clinics across the network to make sure that people have access to care that is dignified and safe and responsive to their cultural needs.
0: Now, when you do that, do you ever run the risk of the local government accusing you of breaking their laws?
1: Yes. So after Roe, we were sending people out of state, which was legal and constitutionally protected.
0: Right.
1: And our attorney general threatened to criminalize us by name and said that like they...
0: Wait, the attorney general in what state?
1: In Alabama, Steve Marshall, threatened to criminalize us for helping people get out of state care. So we sued them. And last March, after nearly 2 years, we won our lawsuit against the state AG and was able to resume funding. But that meant that for those nearly 2 years, we had to pause abortion funding from the state, which impacted a lot of people because that means that they were forced to expand families without the resources necessary to sufficiently provide for them.
0: And they, don't they have to prove that you are giving them assistance when you give them money?
1: And it's completely legal for someone to go to a legal state and, you know, have a procedure done. In the same way, it would be legal to go gambling in a state if your state doesn't have gambling,
0: You know something? That seemed like it's an, I mean, it shouldn't even be questioned, right?
1: Yeah.
0: Unless you have that, unless you have a interstate law that says, you can't do something that's legal in another state. How can they stop what you all are doing in Alabama?
1: Yeah.
0: And Mississippi?
1: And sometimes it's not about if they know that a law can pass or not,
0: because
1: sometimes they know it won't pass.
0: Right.
1: But what they're doing is they're creating as many barriers and as many obstacles as possible, forcing people to continue their pregnancies.
0: Right.
1: And so like for nearly 2 years, we were shut down for abortion funding, which is what they wanted. Right. Mm-hmm. So we won the lawsuit, which is great. We have resumed funding. We have funded every single abortion out of Alabama and Mississippi since March 31st of 2020. 2025. It's about creating obstacles, which was the same that we saw happening under the attacks of Roe before it failed,
0: right?
1: So like things like waiting periods, things like having to have parental consent, you know, any gestational bans that were happening.
0: Right.
1: They just wanted as much confusion and as many barriers as possible. So people think, oh, it's not worth it or I can't afford it in some capacity.
0: Well, where do we go from here now? Are you guys working on other things other than just funding? Are you all as well lobbyists to in these states to get those draconian laws overturned?
1: Yeah, so like we partner with a Repro Coalition out of Alabama to work to make sure that like we can start that fight to get abortion back in the state. Because while we are funding abortion as travel assistance, that's not a perfect scenario.
0: Right.
1: A lot of people, for whatever reason, can't travel, whether they are taking care of like other family members with disabilities or the elderly, child rearing, their jobs might not let them off for an extended amount of time. So it's kind of like a stopgap where we're doing what we can in this moment, but also actively working to bring abortion back to the state. And we're doing that through a lot of like culture change. So like getting people to understand what abortion is, why people might choose this as an option, as well as like addressing family support needs so that like people don't feel like they're forced into abortion, so that they feel like this is more of a conscientious choice that people are making that's best for themselves and their families. So, yeah.
0: Do you have any sister organization in places like Texas? I noticed you told me you covered the Panhandle of Florida, Mississippi, and Alabama.
1: Yeah. So we work with a lot of organizations. Some of the organizations I can think of in Texas, we used to work a lot with the AFIA Center. We worked with, there's T Fund out of Texas. There's Buckle Bunnies out of Texas. I love the work that they do. But really, it's a lot of networks of grassroots independent clinics that are working throughout the South that are really pushing the work a lot further, whether that's from travel assistance, educating people on things like self-managed abortions, making sure that their legislators know the realities of what their constituents are dealing with. So yeah, we work with Texas. We don't service them necessarily, but we have connections so that if people call us or call our hotline to get care, we can connect them with the local organization there.
0: Now, what did I not ask you on the subject question?
1: I think a lot of people want to know like how they can get involved or like what they can do a part of the struggle. And one of the things that really supported us is while we were down from our abortion funding, that we didn't have donors abandon us because we needed that funds to be able to, you know, do the lawsuit so that we can get back to having abortion funding. Right. And I think also that allowed us to expand our programming beyond just being an abortion fund, really into the realm of a reproductive justice organization. So I think sometimes people think, oh, like, I don't want to run the risk of like criminalization, which is totally fair. We all have to be, you know, do assessments on our own, you know, danger levels and think that there are other ways we can get involved. Maybe that looks like sharing posts on social media. Maybe that looks like taking an educational class so you can learn more about what's going on in your environment, getting involved in local elections and not just federal elections. It looks like supporting people who have gone through the journey. So if you know someone who traveled for an abortion, maybe you house sit and watch their plants for them, or you cook them a meal when they come back. So that's not something that they have to think about. Pick up their kids, if, you know, with consent and they feel comfortable with that so that they can rest and prioritize like getting back into the swing of things in a much more like slow and intentional manner.
0: T.F. Freeman, thank you so
1: much. Yeah.
0: For educating us on all
1: thank
0: this
1: you. Yeah.
0: In this area.
1: Yeah, thank you. It was such a nice, thanks for having me.
0: Absolutely.

0: Welcome to one more edition of Politics on Random. Egberto Willis, your host. Today, we are honored to have someone special joining us. Now is labor activist, economist, and author Leslie Opol, co-founder of the Labor Institute and one of the country's leading voices on working class economics. In his latest book, The Billionaires Have Two Parties, We Need a Party of Our Own, discusses the plight of the working class, which exposes layoffs, corporate greed, all these things that encapsulate what they are, folks. He also worked within the framework of a poll that tells us not only their wants and needs, but gives us direction on where one needs to go to support the working class. Les, welcome to Politics on Right. How are you doing today?
1: I'm doing fine. Thank you so much for having me.
0: Well, look, let me tell you, first of all, I want to let you know that I've been following your written work on first on Common Dreams and subsequently your own Substack, and find it not only fascinating and enlightening, but something that I think all should read. And in reading your book, what I've noticed is that you've encapsulated a lot of this in one place, but this time buttressed by data, which I think is so very important. First of all, why did you write this book?
1: Well, I stumbled on a political bombshell, and I just had to share it with everybody. I found out that working people and others want a new political party, and they want it badly, and it's in numbers far greater than anyone had ever anticipated. As you mentioned, we did this large survey of the Rust Belt states. We surveyed 3,000 voters, actually a very expensive YouGov survey. I tossed in a question about whether people were interested in a new political party with a very strong, progressive, populist economic platform. And the response was absolutely overwhelming, blew me out of the water. 57% of the voters of these of four states, Ohio, Michigan, Wisconsin, and Pennsylvania, 57% wanted a new political party, and only 18% were opposed. Furthermore, those 30 and under, 70% wanted a new political organization. And even 40% of the Trump voters in 2024 wanted a new political entity. So I just had to write this up. And I'm going to do my best to get it out because nobody's talking about this. Nobody knows about it.
0: Well, I notice you interchangeably have used a new political entity, a new political party. We'll get into that a little bit deeper as far as when we get further. But what I want to do is kind of, you have your, the table of contents is, I always like, the first thing I pick up of a book is a table of content to see where it's going, see the organization. And the first thing that you put in there is, what do working people want? Not what working people, you know, not what we think they want, but I think you said, what do they want? So in short, and I don't want to go too far into it because we want folks to go out there and get the book so they get this stuff in more detail. So before anything, is the book out already or what?
1: Oh, yeah, it's out. You can get it on Amazon, Apple, et cetera, and you can order it in any bookstore. It's out.
0: Well, I think we should repeat the name of the book.
1: The Billionaires Have Two Parties. We Need a Party of Our Own.
0: And, okay.
1: Easy to find.
0: And here's the thing. Les Leopold, author. Les, you started out. What do working people want?
1: Okay, well let me explain how we've got the answers. Usually, you give people a bunch of
0: questions,
1: proposals, and they just do you like this? Do you like that? And they check a list. What we did is we gave people a series of four choices, and we asked them which one do you like the most, which one do you like the least, and then another four, and another four, and another four. We did that with 3,000 people and gave them 10 choices like that. And we found out what they really want is they want job stability. They want job security. They want to see politicians not stick money into their own pockets. Basically, they want what you and I and all your listeners want. You know, we want a livelihood that doesn't get taken away from us to supplement corporate greed. we don't want to sacrifice their jobs so that corporations can pay them, the CEOs can pay themselves more and pay their Wall Street investors more. In this society, people need a basic job. And there's other things that came out of the survey, which people can see when they read that chapter. But to me, the dominant theme was people want job stability.
0: Now, you went ahead and said they want job stability. And it used to be that there was a time that the Democratic Party represented that party that fought for them. We go into places like Appalachia right now, and the Democratic Party has absolutely little support.
1: It disappeared.
0: It has pretty much disappeared. Now I'm going to push you in party politics a little bit later. But beforehand, what's the problem with the Democratic Party as these working class folks in these five states saw?
1: They saw a party that basically couldn't deliver. We asked an open-ended question. What do you think about the Democratic Party? 70% of the respondents of these 3,000 people had something negative to say. And what they weren't complaining about wokeness or immigration. Very few comments on that. It was mostly about they don't deliver. They're out of touch with us. They don't understand who we are. The sense of the Democrats being a party of the billionaires. Lost to the working class, betrayed the working class. And we've seen that not just from surveys, I've seen that in workshops where people who've been laid off several times, like steelworkers, are just terribly disappointed that the Democrats have let them down.

0: what the plutocracy used in the MAGA entomology and the right-wing Republicans is to use the carnal fear that these people have of the other to somehow bring them into their tribe. Did you do anything within your testing to elaborate on that issue?
1: Yeah, you bring up a fair point. The moving away from the Democratic Party, especially amongst white working class voters, started well before Trump. It's been going on ever since the 1980s. And I don't think the primary driver was fear of the other. We did some other analysis of these voter surveys, these very large ones that have been done after every election. And in fact, the white working class has become more liberal on key issues. For example, should gay couples be able to adopt children? In the last 20 years, that's gone from 33% of the white working class supported it to 70% now support it. Should immigrants who've been here for at least 3 years, paid their taxes, haven't committed a felony crime, should they have a path to citizenship? That's also gone up from 33% to 62%. We did that again in this survey, in this last survey, last April, and it's 63%. So there hasn't been a increased fear of the other. In fact, there's been a more liberalization on guns, on gays, et cetera, et cetera. But the job loss during this period has been phenomenal. And yes, there's been a movement towards MAGA, but mostly there's been a movement just away from politics, disgust.
0: Yeah, I think you may have misunderstood something that I said. I wasn't trying to say that the other got them to leave the party. I thought what I meant to say is that how can the working class become MAGA? How can the working class become or go adjacent to a party who really, with their policies, show that they despise them? There had to be some external factor that allows them to hook onto that party, as opposed to say, I'm leaving the Democrats, but I'm not going to the Republicans. They've left the Democrats. And they've, you know, if you watch my chat today and other places, they've actually adapted to the people who are harming them the most. I showed them videos today of what's happening to farmland, what's happening to this other stuff. There's something that when you say a party of our own, I can understand why a party of our own, separate from Republicans and Democrats, are necessary. But why is it that they have chosen to cling otherwise?
1: The word that you use, they, is a very large number of people.
0: True.
1: Okay. So some of them, yes, are your Neanderthal racists that you're talking about and have gravitated to MAGA because they just are afraid of the other. But there's a much larger group, way larger group of working class people who have no home at all. Those who then voted for Trump didn't do it out of enthusiasm. Many of them did it because they just wanted to tear the system down. Yeah. It was a protest vote.
0: Yes.
1: But even before that, it was there. Let's take a look at West Virginia, this one county that I zeroed in on, Mingo County. Why did I look at this county? It's the county that lost the most coal jobs between 1996, Bill Clinton's second term, and 2020. It's a county of only 30,000 people, now it's 25,000 people. It had 3,300 coal jobs in 1996. It now has 300. It lost the most coal jobs of any county in the whole country. That's why I looked at it. What happened to the Democratic Party vote? Bill Clinton got 70, by the way, it's 95% white.
0: Mm-hmm.
1: Okay. Bill Clinton got 70% of the vote. And then every 4 years, the Democratic vote went down and down and down and down. Barack Obama got 42% of the vote. A black man.
0: It's substantial, yeah.
1: Yeah. Joe Biden got 13%. Got 13%. Kamala Harris got 12%. In West Virginia today, there are 130 or something state

0: seats, 16 of them are held by Democrats. 46 seats, there's no contest at all. The Democratic Party is dead. What happened? The Democratic Party could not do what Franklin Roosevelt did. They could not create the jobs that these people desperately needed. You know what became the number one industry of Mingo County? When I found this out, I almost fell off my chair. Opioid prescription mills. Two drugstores competed with each other, and they put out, these little drugstores in this tiny county in West Virginia, put out as many opioid prescriptions as the largest drugstores in New York and Boston, et cetera. They got doctors, hours away to just sign prescriptions willy-nilly. One per minute. They were putting out one per minute, and cars were lined up from a five-state area. That became the industry for West Virginia. So you can imagine people there being a little upset with the political system.
1: Well, you gave another story, and I think this is actually important with a liberal arts college. Why don't you tell us about that? Because it shows you sometimes that being with the it's about layoffs. It shows you that, if you're going to talk the talk, you walk the walk, or else they walk away from you.
0: Well said. I should have put that in the book. Here's what happened there.
1: I'll patent that for you, not copyright it. I'm going to
0: I'm
1: patent
0: sure you
1: that for
0: will.
1: you.
0: Yes. So what happened was my alma mater college is Oberlin College in Ohio. And in 2020, during COVID, they laid off or they replaced 114 unionized workers with lower wage subcontractors. And a bunch of us tried to do something about it, and we failed. We did raise a lot of money to help these workers when they left, 114 of them. So we had some student interns from Oberlin College who interviewed these workers. And what they found was really remarkable. The workers, first of all, many of them had been there longer than any of the administrators. This was their livelihoods. In northeastern Ohio, industrial jobs are pretty much gone. So this was the best employer you could find in the area. So people really wanted these jobs and wanted to hold on to them. They saw the administration, Oberlin College, as a liberal place. It was the liberal establishment. They felt betrayed by the establishment. They felt that the college didn't live up to its liberal values, that they betrayed them, that they trashed them. And they were very upset. They were very
1: But
0: angry.
1: it's the truth.
0: Well, it's the truth. And then I had this flash, which fed into this new book, Why We Need a Party of Our Own, which was, hey, substitute liberal establishment, put in Democratic Party. And I realized we had done some surveys and some workshops I'd done with the steel workers, and they said the same thing. They felt that the Democratic Party had betrayed them, that they hadn't lived up to their values. And then we did this survey that led to the book that said that's what most people thought, that the Democratic Party, the liberal establishment, was betraying its values, were out of touch with working people, and were didn't care, really didn't care about protecting their jobs. And that's true. Bill Clinton said the era of big government is over. And since that point, no Democrat has actually said we're going to create jobs for working people. Jimmy Carter, who was no raving radical, in 1978 created 780,000 public sector jobs to deal with the recession that was going on and to the fiscal crises that were going on in cities. 780,000 jobs. How many did we create in Appalachia? None. Zero. Instead, we move to public-private partnerships. We give money to corporations. Do the corporations actually create the jobs? Well,
1: No.
0: if they want to, they do. If they don't, they don't. For example, this one still bothers me, and it's in the book. I don't want to say too much about the book because I want people to get it and read it, but here's one little snippet. Joe Biden understood, the Biden administration understood that Mingo County was hurting, and they said they were going to give loans to this fertilizer company that was going to build a new factory nearby. It was going to create 2,000 construction jobs right off the bat. So they had all these loans and guaranteed funds that they were going to give the company. This was 3 years ago. Guess what? The company decided, well, you know what? We don't really want to build a facility. And they haven't broken ground. None of those jobs have been created. Zero. So why not just rebuild the roads, rebuild the schools, rebuild the infrastructure, set up high-speed internet. All these things are needed. Set up a campus from the state college that would retrain people and give them new skills. None of that was done because that era of big government is over. So this book is a refutation of that kind of thinking. It's all about how we need a people-centered economy, not a corporate-centered economy. And, that's what people want.
1: You write a whole lot about that in the articles that you write on your Substack and on Common Dreams. Now, you completely blew the direction that I was taking this interview. And the reason why is I was going to go from chapter to chapter, but I think you did it a better way. Because you jumped around in chapters as you gave these answers, which is great. But because I think it gives a fuller picture. Now, the Democrats, there are two parties right now, but I would argue that there are really three parties right now, three major parties. That is progressive Democrats that really hold no power. They cannot get themselves the leadership in the party. I would then have the neoliberal establishment, which is not the Democratic Party. It's the neoliberal portion of the Democratic Party that works with the neoliberal portion of the Republican Party, and then with the kooks on the right. That's how I see it in this country. Now, what you are proposing is that you have no faith that the progressive wing of the Democratic Party will ever get its act together in such a manner that it'll overthrow the moneyed part of the party, which is the what I call the neoliberal part of the party. And as such, you think, I don't want to put words in your mouth. I want you to correct me if I'm wrong. You think that you either need a complete destruction of the liberal wing or a new party altogether. Where do you fall?
0: Okay. Let's look at the country as a whole. We're a very big country. There are 130 congressional districts where the Republicans win by 25% or more. In those districts, it's like West Virginia. The Democratic Party has basically given up. So the reform wing of the if you're identified with the Democratic Party as the reform wing, forget it. You have no chance in those 130 districts. That's where you need something new. Almost immediately, if you set up a new independent party of working people, it would be the second party right off the bat. It would be more popular than the Democrats. And the Democrats, people who vote Democrat, would immediately vote for that. And then you'd have a chance to get independents and some Republicans who are working class people. In blue areas and purple areas, I'm agnostic about, I mean, I support the reform wing. Go ahead. Try to take on the billionaire Democrats, the neoliberal Democrats, as you call them. That's fine. But that's only half the country. I'm talking, my whole book is about looking at what happens when the election closes. 5 seconds later, half the country goes red. Bing, bing, bing, bing, bing. All these counties go red on your television.
1: That shouldn't be red.
0: There's no reason they should be also contested, but they can't be contested by the Democratic Party. The Democratic Party in those 130 districts has lost all credibility. That's where my book is aimed. It's not aimed at attacking AOC or Bernie or Mondami or those people or the folk, the liberal Democrats in Texas. No, do your thing. I'm going after the places that you can't even get near. Where the Democrats have lost the support, so much support, that they can't even put up a fight. So, for example, in Nebraska, you've got Dan Osborne, a former local union president, running as an independent. The Democrats aren't even running anybody, and he's not a Democrat. He's running against both parties, and he's got a shot at winning the Senate seat, whether he does or not. He's running against a guy from a billionaire family. It's going to be tough, very tough. It's sort of a neck and neck race now, but he's doing way better than Kamala Harris, did 15 points better than her in the last election, and way better than the Democrats have ever done there. So that's the area where we need to work on. And you know the good thing about it? We can do what you do so well. in those areas, you get to talk to people that don't immediately agree with you right away, right? They go, oh, you know, you're too liberal, et cetera, et cetera, et cetera. But when you start having these conversations, good things happen, because the way to build a political future for ourselves is to start talking to people that don't agree with us, but that share a basic sense of decency about what our economy should be. And very quickly, we have found, my whole institute doesn't talk to the converted. We work with trade union members who come from all over the place. And in our workshops, towards the end, we get them to draw pictures of what they think an economy would look like without runaway inequality. And they do some amazing things.
1: Don't tell us the results, because I think I think people need to get this out of your book. I mean, I think so importantly, first of all, I can't say, but tell us about your book, how to be able to hold on to that, et cetera.
0: Well, I think if you can do it, buy it on Amazon and write a review, because it turns out the way we can get the word out is Amazon is the best vehicle, but you can also get it anywhere else at your local bookstore. They'll have to order it for you, but you can get it. You know, just say Party of Our Own or The Billionaires Need Two Parties, and it'll come right up.
1: And the author is Les Leopold.
0: Right. And by the way, all the royalties go back into our education program to reach more people. It doesn't go to me personally.
1: This is a 501c3 that Les Leopold is working with. And Les, first of all, I think there are a lot more discussions that we're going to have. And what I'm going to want to do is I'd like if you have the time, I'd like to have you back on, but in real time, where people can actually call and ask questions. Also, I think, like I said, I am one of your fans on Common Dreams, and I think this whole movement needs a centralization type book. And there are a lot of people out there that are writing books and doing a whole lot of stuff, but they're writing books. There are not many writing books that are also living the life and established organizations to do this work. So, there is a Substack that's been put together called Party of Our Own. That it's going to be the genesis of the book club. I hope that you have out there that I hope get some traction. When we're done with this interview and I've turned it into a blog as well, I'll try to direct folks to that particular link, because these are serious times, and we need to stop talking about these issues as if we don't have agency. And I think what your book has done is it has not only spoke about it, you know, I talked to the Mike who wrote a foreword to your book. I talked to him. I said, oh, the elitist, because he's a professor and a dean, etc. But if you take a look at the foreword, and if you take a look at what you all are trying to do and put together, I think it is some important work that needs to be looked at, not just from a point of view of, okay, this is what folks need to do. But you guys have come out and said, this is what we have seen people say that they want. This is what we have seen that people say that they need. So with that, I'm going to ask you to give a closing statement, as well as one more time, how to get the book, which I think is invaluable.
0: Thank you so much for your kind words. I think this is a book of hope. These are very, very trying times, but there is a path out of the mess that we're in. We can get away from the billionaires controlling our political life. We can move towards a world where working people can create a party of their own and of our own. We can get there, but like you used the great word, agency. We have to believe that we can make a difference. And what I'm trying to do with this book is to start a conversation. The billionaires have two parties. We need a party of our own. I want to get people debating it, discussing it all over the place. And the only way I know how to do that is to get this book out. And you can get it on Amazon, Apple, wherever you like to purchase your books, or from your independent bookstores. It's easy to get. The billionaires have two parties. We need a party of our own. And it's a political bombshell, and it's a party of hope, a book of hope that says there's a way out of this mess that we're in. And we don't have to live this way. We can have a people-centered economy, and it could be prosperous for us all. And I want to share that message because we need to believe that there's a future, a better future ahead for us.
1: And look, there is, again, like I said, there is a Substack newsletter called A Party of Our Own that will centralize on a book club for this. So I hope, and Les will be there to answer. That's what he'll be there to talk to you directly. If you have some questions along with other experts, we intend to have our good friend of the station and all our stations, Tom Hartman. I haven't spoken to him yet, but we want to hear his views and the views of many others that are good friends of KPFT, Pacifica, Politics Done Right, and the others. So stay focused, folks, and we're going to get this done. Les Leopold, founder of the Labor Institute and the author of We Need a Party of Our Own. I'm not going to give the long name. You guys can go look that up. Thank you so kindly for having been on Politics Done Right.
0: Thank you so much.
1: 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As I See It, Class Warfare, the Only Resort to Right-Wing Doom. It's Worth It, How to Talk to Your Right-Wing Relatives, Friends, and Neighbors, and other books written by Berto Willis.

0: Welcome to Politics Done Right. I am your host, Egberto Willis. This is a progressive program that will take the mystery out of politics. This is the program that will encourage you to make sure government becomes we the people. Whether you are liberal, progressive, conservative, or otherwise, you get to hear your point of view. We are an independent media outlet that, unlike mainstream media beholden to corporations, we only owe allegiance to you. Remember, you can also send me a tweet at EGBERTOWILLIES. That is at Egberto Willis. Let us engage.
1: The very word secrecy is repugnant in a free and open society. And we are, as a people, inherently and historically opposed to secret societies, to secret oaths, and to secret proceedings. We decided long ago that the dangers of excessive and unwarranted concealment of pertinent facts far outweighed the dangers which are cited to justify it. Even today, there is little value in opposing the threat of a closed society by imitating its arbitrary restrictions. Even today, there is little value in ensuring the survival of our nation if our traditions do not survive with it. And there is very grave danger that an announced need for increased security will be seized upon by those anxious to expand its meaning to the very limits of official censorship and concealment. That I do not intend to permit to the extent that it's in my control. And no official of my administration, whether his rank is high or low, civilian or military, should interpret my words here tonight as an excuse to censor the news, to stifle dissent, to cover up our mistakes, or to withhold from the press and the public the facts they deserve to know.

For all the challenges that winter brings, it also offers a time for quiet, solitude, pristine stillness, rebirth, and renewal. This meditative aspect of the season has inspired contemporary post-classical composers to create sparse yet majestic soundscapes. I'm Stephen Hill, and on this transmission of Hearts of Space, we bring together the serene melancholy of ambient chamber music, the patiently unfolding cadences of sacred minimalism, and the ethereal lightness of choral harmonies on a program called A Fragile Beauty. We have music by Italian composer Ludovico Einaudi from Islands, Essential Einaudi, by Greek composer Eleni Kara Indru from her soundtrack to the play Tous les Oiseaux, by the late Icelandic composer Johan Johansson from Orfe, by English composer Max Richter from the album From Sleep, and choral soundscapes by Icelandic musician Ólafur Arnalds and Latvian composer Petrus Vasks, performed by the English choral ensemble Voces 8 from Winter. Ambient chamber and choral music for the winter season. A Fragile Beauty on this transmission of Hearts of Space.

We began with Italian composer Ludovico Einaudi from the compilation Islands, Essential Einaudi. Then the serene melancholy of Greek composer Eleni Karaindrou. We heard five selections from her soundtrack to the French play Tous les Oiseaux, All the Birds. Later, a solemn soundscape by the late Icelandic composer Johann Johansson from Orfei. And the sublime quiet of German-born, England-based composer Max Richter from the album From Sleep. In the Deep Zone, choral soundscapes by Icelandic musician Ólafur Arnalds and Latvian composer Petrus Vasks, performed by the English choral ensemble Voces 8 from the album Winter. All that, and this final piece by Johann Johansson, once again from Orfei.

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You heard program number 1207, A Fragile Beauty.

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I'm Stephen Hill. 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
1: Plastic straws are among the top 10 contributors to marine pollution. They do not biodegrade.
2: Instead, they break down into smaller microplastics that have made their way into our food chain in the deepest trenches in our oceans. Recently, scientists have announced that each of us may be consuming up to one credit card size of plastic per week.
1: By eliminating straws from our community, we each will be doing our part to save marine life and the future generations of humans.
0: We cannot wait for our government to take charge. It is up to us.
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3: Hello.
5: Hello. 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
3: Hello.
4: Hello.
5: Hello.
4: Hello.
5: Hello.
4: Hello.
5: Hello.
4: Hello.
5: Hello.
4: Hello.
5: Hello.
4: Hello.
5: Hello.
4: Viva.
5: Oh, is it the... Oh,
3: is it Harlan?
4: Get away from here.
5: Yeah, we did some investigating for him.
6: Hello.
5: Hello.
4: Hello.
6: Is this the Miracle Detective Agency?
4: Yes.
7: The hominy's bad. We didn't have time to rehearse.

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1: This is the B&E Show, and we got a lot of good music for you this week.
0: That's right.
1: We do. What? Yeah.
0: So what are we going to play today?
1: Today we're going to have some Jackson Browne. We got some Jackson Browne going on. We got Doctor My Eyes.
0: Good.
1: It was a little story about that song. The Eagles, they were living down below Jackson Browne, and he kept playing this song over and over and over again. And the Eagles were like, oh, that's how you write songs. So I think they got all their songs from, like, Jackson Browne. Jackson Browne wrote the song, what's that song called? What's the first one? Talking about, I don't know. Anyway, the first song,
2: Eagle song.
1: The Eagle song. What is it? It's
2: It happens on a rainy day when you can't think. Sometimes your brain does a brain fart. So, what's it? I can't remember either. Was it Take It Easy?
1: Take It Easy. That was what it was.
2: That's the problem.
1: Okay, got it.
2: Take It Easy on a rainy day. Okay.
1: Got it. Take It Easy on a rainy day. Here we go.
2: We'll quit talking.
1: Here's some Jackson Browne for you.
2: Okay, here we go.

0: That was some Robin Ford. The song there was a remix of Don't Deny Your Love, and number eight was Sometime Love.
1: So, Ed, who's Robin Ford? Can you tell me a little bit about Robin Ford?
0: I learned about Robin Ford back in the 80s. A friend of mine took me to a concert in the Bay Area. I think at the time it was the Yellow Jackets, if any of you know about the Yellow Jackets. They did a lot of like fusion music during the 80s. So Robin's kind of more of a blues background from his brothers. They had a band called the Charles Ford Band, named after their father, who was more of a country western musician. And so anyway, he's played with different people over the years. He's played with Joni Mitchell in the LA Express. He's done work with George Harrison. Actually did something with Kiss, and just recently his band opened up for Eric Clapton, and that was pretty good, just to name a few.
1: Cool. All right, let's get on with what we're going to do next. How about playing some Koinonia?

0: So that was Koinonia. That was with guitar player Hadley Hawkinsmith, Abraham Labario. That's with another person was there is Justo Amario. Another person that was there is Alex Acuna. So great band here.
1: Is that Andreas' cousin?
0: No, it's not. It's not.
1: Oh, okay. So what is the band called?
0: It's called Koinonia.
1: Koinonia?
0: Koinonia.
1: Koinonia.
0: Koinonia.
1: Koinonia.
0: Yes.
1: Okay.
0: Yeah. Abraham Barrio is the bass player. He has been playing like with a bunch of like Larry Carlton and things like that. It's kind of intertwined. All these musicians are intertwined together. So anyway. They're all intertwined, and they make each other sound good. That's how that works.
1: Good.
0: Yep. So
1: maybe they can play like us someday.
0: Yeah, pretty much.
2: Hi, Paul.
0: Hey, how's it going?
2: My name's Opie. Did you forget?
0: Yeah. Are you gonna go down by the fishing hole?
2: Well, I want to go fishing there, Paul.
0: Where's Gomer at? Oh, that's the wrong show.
2: That's my other brother from another mother.
0: Is that what it is?
2: And you're still dad, so
0: yeah.
2: I think you know all of us kids somehow.
0: There you go. That works.
2: We had a lot of kids from different mothers.
0: Yeah, we do. Yeah. Where's the grandma, the lady that makes all the pies?
2: She's making pies over at your grandma's pies house.
3: Space, the final frontier.
0: And the music frontier. What are we going to play today, Ed?
3: Well, this 5-year voyage, we'll find out.
0: Okay.
3: Because if we don't, we'll be locked away for 5 years in the state penitentiary.
0: 5 years is a long time.
3: Beam me up, Scotty. I got to go potty.
1: Oh, well, I couldn't say anything else better to say.
0: Gotcha. So what are we playing today, Ed? What kind of music are we playing today?
1: Well, it's a mishmash. I can't say what I'm trying to say. It's a mashup.
0: How about some BGs, no?
1: BG what?
0: Maybe Chicago, maybe some.
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That's W-A-L-E-S, not W-H-A-L-E-S. Thank you. Okay, here's a tongue twister for you, all the way from Wales. Llanfair pwll gwyngill go gerich wyn drobo llantisilio go go goch. And that is a small little village in North Wales. Try that.

0: Hey there, Wilbur.
1: Hey, Mr. Ed. Mr. Ed.
2: Well, thank you for that, Bruce. We really appreciate that very much. Of all the musicians and singers I've ever met, you are one of them. This has been KFOI, and I'm Ed.
1: And Bruce.
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This next song is the Santana Brothers, Carlos Santana, Jorge Santana. We just lost him. It was about a year, I think, ago. And his son, Jorge's son, Carlos Santana as well. These guys have a great sound. Check them out.

0: So yeah, that was Phil. Phil Keaggy.
1: Yeah, it sounded like the Beatles to me, actually.
0: Sound,
1: you know,
0: just like the Beatles.
1: I thought it was the Beatles. He really had that Beatlesque-ish thing going on.
0: He does. It almost sounds like Paul McCartney a little bit.
1: Well,
0: you know?
1: Where is Phil?
0: Phil's in Nashville.
1: Is that where he's from? Nashville?
0: That's where he's from, Nashville, Tennessee.
1: He's actually does some pretty decent guitar work, I hear.
0: Yeah, he's a really, really great guitarist, actually.
1: Didn't he kind of get into the fusion thing there for a while?
0: He plays all kinds of stuff. He plays acoustic, electric.
1: Yeah.
0: If you ever had a chance to go see him, see him.
1: Definitely.
0: Yeah.
1: All right, so this next song... this is actually a Beatles song.
0: Yes, it is.
1: And it's called While My Guitar Gently Weeps, and someone's on this one. So right. Let you listen to. And you know what? You can call the number, and if anybody answers, you can tell them. So enjoy.

0: So who do you think that was? Who was that guest artist on this song?
1: I think the guitar player was Eric Clapton.
2: Eric Clapton.
1: Yeah.
0: I think you're right, because, you know, we were talking about that this morning. A friend of mine called and said, you know, hey, did you know that Eric Clapton played on that Beatles song?
1: Wow.
0: The Guitar Gently Weeps?
1: Wow.
0: And I go, yeah, I think I heard of that a long time ago. And, you know, it's funny because, you know, nowadays when you talk on your phone, they hear everything you say. Hmm. So later I was looking on my phone and this thing popped up and said, George Harrison had Eric Clapton come play on that song. And the article was interesting because what I heard years ago as a kid, that he just didn't show up. Well, there was some tension amongst the band.
1: Yeah.
0: A particular day, he just didn't want to be there. So he asked Clapton, he said, hey, you mind going in and playing a guitar solo on that? Eric said, nobody plays on the Beatles songs. Mm-hmm. And George goes, you know, this is my song. I wrote this song. I want you to play on it.
1: Mm-hmm.
0: And see where it's gone today.
1: Yeah.
0: And, you know, we were talking about earlier about something.
1: He was also known as Slowhand, too. Slowhand.
0: Yeah.
1: So, yeah, Eric Clapton. Yeah.
0: Yeah. If you listen close to that sound, back in those days, we didn't have things like chorus pedals and flangers like they have out today.
1: Right, right.
0: And how they got that sound is they'd have two reel-to-reels set up with the same part, like the same guitar part, or if you hear that droning, was it a keyboard sound of whatever instrument that
1: is? That's exactly it.
0: And it kind of has this eerie note-bending sound, almost a chorusy sound.
1: Mm-hmm.
0: And like I was saying, they used two tape machines, and the speeds were never exactly the same on those. They didn't have sync like they do nowadays, where you can sync the motor speeds up in that. So they had both these machines playing, and you kind of hear a slight delay, like a real slight echo.
1: Really slight, yes.
0: And what they do is they take their thumb, and on the machine that was going faster, they'd take their thumb on the edge of the reel, and they called it the flange.
1: Mm-hmm.
0: And they would slow it down with their thumb. And when they let off, that motor, the take-up supply reel, would take up the tape really quick, and then the tape would bounce on the head. And you can actually hear that effect. It's kind of like a bouncing sound, almost like his guitar is doing a warble effect.
1: Yeah. And that's how really we got cool. That's how we got the flanger pedals for the guitars and stuff.
0: Now, from my understanding about flangers, it's a circuit that basically cancels out certain frequencies, and there's a modulation that causes it to go up and down and sweep. And we'll exaggerate that effect for you here soon, so you can hear what it sounds like.
1: Yeah, it's pretty cool.
0: I have an
1: flangers.
0: Effect.
1: Flangers are really, really cool to play with. They really are.
0: Yeah, flangers are cool. There's an effect called Through the Skull. And when I was a kid, I had messed around with my dad's Sony tape player. It had two tracks on it. And I recorded the same song on each track separately. And I had a record player, and I was recording the song on one track, went back and started it over on the second track, and there was a little delay. And so what I would do is silly things like take my finger alongside the edge of the record.
1: Yeah.
0: And slow it down, and I played it back through some headphones, and it tickled my ears.
1: Oh, yeah.
0: And I said, Mom, come check this out, and put the headphones on her, and she started giggling. Ooh, that tickles. Well, the sound goes from one ear
1: right
0: through your brain to the other.
1: To the other, yeah.
0: And this effect that I'll test out for you on the end of the song is called Through the Skull. You might enjoy that.
1: Cool.
0: Everybody needs a brain tickled once in a while.
1: There
0: don't
1: you
0: they,
1: go.
0: Bruce?
1: That works. Yes.
0: Yeah, okay.
1: Very true.

0: Whistle blow in 3, 2, 1.
1: What?
2: That was Return to Forever with Chick Corea featuring Michael Jackson.

That was Brett Garsett and Sean Lane, Guitar on the Edge. Before that, you had Michael Jackson, who jumped in with Chick Corea and the Return Forever band. This is KFOI 90.9 on your Richter scale.

That was Robin Ford, Inside Story album. That was in 1979 when that album came out. It was great. I loved it. The guys in the Yellow Jackets were on Warner Brothers. Robin was on Elektra, so same guys in the band. And that was Magic Sam. The next song we're going to play is a song of the Doobie Brothers. And one of our good friends is playing slide guitar on it. You may know him. We won't say his name to protect his innocence. So here we go. Doobie Brothers.

0: 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This is the B&E Show. Thanks for listening. We'll see you next time. Bye now.
1: Часто говорим, ну, практически постоянно говорим, но приходится к этому возвращаться.
2: Shasta, the indigenous term, is the region in the United States where fake news has been crushed. 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That's where the truth resides. And great music, too.
3: Speaking.
4: I'm fine.
5: So am I. This is all your fault.
4: Hello.
3: Hello.
6: Yeah, we did some investigating for him.
7: Hello.
3: Hello.
8: Hello.
9: Is this the Miracle Detective Agency?
10: Yes.
11: The harmony's bad. We didn't have time to rehearse.
10: Hello.
8: Hello.
10: Hello.
12: Hello.
13: Hello.
12: Hello.
13: Hello.
12: Hello.
13: This is the B&E Show, and we got a lot of good music for you this week.
12: That's right.
13: We do. What? Yeah.
12: So what are we going to play today?
13: Today we're going to have some Jackson Browne. We got some Jackson Browne going on. We got Doctor My Eyes.
12: Good.
13: It was a little story about that song. The Eagles, they were living down below Jackson Browne, and he kept playing this song over and over and over again. And the Eagles were like, oh, that's how you write songs. So I think they got all their songs from, like, Jackson Browne. Jackson Browne wrote the song, what's that song called? What's the first one? Talking about, I don't know. Anyway, the first song,
12: Eagles song.
13: The Eagles song. What is it? It's
12: that happens on a rainy day when you can't think. Sometimes your brain does a brain fart. So, what's it? I can't remember either. Was it Take It Easy?
13: Take It Easy. That was what it was.
12: That's the problem.
13: Okay, got it.
12: Take It Easy on a rainy day. Okay.
13: Got it. Take It Easy on a rainy day. Here we go.
12: We'll quit talking.
13: Here's some Jackson Browne for you.
12: Okay, here we go.

0: That was some Robin Ford. The song there was a remix of Don't Deny Your Love, and number eight was Sometime Love.
1: So, Ed, who's Robin Ford? Can you tell me a little bit about Robin Ford?
0: I learned about Robin Ford back in the 80s. A friend of mine took me to a concert in the Bay Area. I think at the time it was the Yellow Jackets, if any of you know about the Yellow Jackets. They did a lot of like fusion music during the 80s. So Robin's kind of more of a blues background from his brothers. They had a band called the Charles Ford Band, named after their father, who was more of a country western musician. And so anyway, he's played with different people over the years. He's played with Joni Mitchell in the LA Express. He's done work with George Harrison. Actually did something with Kiss, and just recently his band opened up for Eric Clapton, and that was pretty good, just to name a few.
1: Cool. All right, let's get on with what we're going to do next. How about playing some Koinonia?

0: So that was Koinonia. That was with guitar player Hadley Hawkinsmith, Abraham Labarial. That's with another person was there is Justo Amario. Another person that was there is Alex Acuna. So great band
1: Andrew's,
0: here.
1: Is that Andreas's cousin?
0: No, it's not. It's not.
1: Oh, okay. So what is the band called?
0: It's called Koinonia.
1: Koinonia?
0: Koinonia.
1: Koinonia.
0: Koinonia.
1: Koinonia.
0: Yes.
1: Okay.
0: Yeah. Abraham Barrio is the bass player. He has been playing like with a bunch of like Larry Carlton and things like that. It's kind of intertwined. All these musicians are intertwined together. So anyway. They're all intertwined, and they make each other sound good. That's how they work.
1: Good.
0: Yep. So
1: maybe they can play like us someday.
0: Yeah, pretty much.
2: Hi, Paul.
0: Hey, how's it going?
2: My name's Opie. Did you forget?
0: Yeah. Are you gonna go down by the fishing hole?
2: Well, I want to go fishing there, Paul.
0: Where's Gomer at? Oh, that's the wrong show.
2: That's my other brother from another mother.
0: Is that what it is?
2: And you're still dad, so
0: yeah.
2: I think you know all of us kids somehow.
0: There you go. That works.
2: We had a lot of kids from different mothers.
0: Yeah, we do. Yeah. Where's the grandma, the lady that makes all the pies?
2: She's making pies over at your grandma's pies house.
3: Space, the final frontier.
0: And the music frontier. What are we going to play today, Ed?
3: Well, this 5-year voyage, we'll find out.
0: Okay.
3: Because if we don't, we'll be locked away for 5 years in the state penitentiary.
0: 5 years is a long time.
4: Beam me up, Scotty. I got to go potty. Oh, well, I couldn't think of anything else better to say.
0: Gotcha. So what are we playing today, Ed? What kind of music are we playing today?
4: Well, it's a mishmash. I can't say what I'm trying to say. It's a mashup.
0: How about some BGs, no?
4: BG what?
0: Maybe Chicago, maybe some.
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That's W-A-L-E-S, not W-H-A-L-E-S. Thank you. Okay, here's a tongue twister for you, all the way from Wales. Llanfair pwll gwyngill go gerich gwyn drobo llantisilio go go goch. And that is a small little village in North Wales. Try that.

0: Hey there, Wilbur.
1: Hey, Mr. Ed. Mr. Ed.
2: Well, thank you for that, Bruce. We really appreciate that very much. Of all the musicians and singers I've ever met, you are one of them. This has been KFOI, and I'm Ed.
3: And Bruce. Thank you.
4: On August 1st, the Greenland ice sheet melted off 12.5 billion tons of ice in a single day. The normal would have been about 2.5 to 3 billion tons. Scientists are alarmed, and so you should be too. Stay tuned to the most comprehensive climate change news in the North State. 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

put your hands together. Let's bring to the stage a man who's made such hits as Cadillac Assembly Line, Born Under Bad Sign, Crosscut Song, I'll Play the Blues for You. Ladies and gentlemen, all the way from up north there in Osceola, Arkansas, the world's greatest guitar picker. Let's bring to the stage the one and the only

right now. Cause this mess is finna get funky out here. We're gonna tie loose both bands. Done had some bad folks up there this evening. Coco Taylor, Willie Dixon, Clifton Chanel. I'm almost scared to come up here. I heard that old raggedy guitar player, Clifton Chanel, had it.

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was very bored trying to create a next world war. He found a promoter who nearly fell off the floor. He said, I never engaged in this kind of thing before, but yeah.

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1: This is Rockin' Rhino Radio on KFOI, Red Bluff and Redding. 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

This is KFOI Red Bluff and Redding, and you're listening to Rockin' Rhino Radio. We'll be here all night long playing a bunch of great songs that just everyone needs to hear.

The very word secrecy is repugnant in a free and open society. And we are, as a people, inherently and historically opposed to secret societies, to secret oaths, and to secret proceedings. We decided long ago that the dangers of excessive and unwarranted concealment of pertinent facts far outweighed the dangers which are cited to justify it. Even today, there is little value in opposing the threat of a closed society by imitating its arbitrary restrictions. Even today, there is little value in ensuring the survival of our nation if our traditions do not survive with it. And there is very grave danger that an announced need for increased security will be seized upon by those anxious to expand its meaning to the very limits of official censorship and concealment. That I do not intend to permit to the extent that it's in my control. And no official of my administration, whether his rank is high or low, civilian or military, should interpret my words here tonight as an excuse to censor the news, to stifle dissent, to cover up our mistakes, or to withhold from the press and the public the facts they deserve to know.

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1: Welcome to Transformational Listening. My name is Dennis, and I'll be your guide to ritual, composed, and improvised music from around the world and other places. We turn back to Afrobeat music this week and feature two groups carrying on the tradition started by Fela Kuti. First up, the group Kokolo, and from their album More Consideration, we offer Root to the Fruit, the title track More Consideration, Demo Crazy, and Gimme Ya Ya. Next up, Coletta and Zozo Afrobeat, and their album Country of Guns features Baba Nia Aya, Get Up, Peace No Day, and we fade out briefly on Shake Your Nyanch. Afrobeat music. Enjoy.

cause twice is not enough. Oh, I wanna tell you, baby, do it again. 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Oh, when the burden gets you down.

0: average person uses 1.6 plastic straws per day.
1: Plastic straws are among the top 10 contributors to marine pollution. They do not biodegrade.
2: Instead, they break down into smaller microplastics that have made their way into our food chain and the deepest trenches in our oceans. Recently, scientists have announced that each of us may be consuming up to one credit card size of plastic per week.
1: By eliminating straws from our community, we each will be doing our part to save marine life and the future generations of humans.
0: We cannot wait for our government to take charge. It is up to us.
2: I'm Adriana Pearson.
1: I'm Riza Oliveira.
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0: Yes, at least 50,000 lives a year. And, you know, if that means that wealthier people like yourself and me end up with, you know, insurance that's not quite as good as what we have right now, or that, well, you know, I was going to say, you talk about delays, Tom. I mean, delays in the United States now are outpacing delays in Canada, you know, to see specialists.
1: No, they're not, Tom.
0: To see specialists, they absolutely are.
1: They are not, Tom. Not if you have decent insurance. Yeah. I mean, yeah, if you don't have insurance.
0: It's not the insurance. It's the fact that the system is breaking down. Tom, I got to run. But your points are well made and recorded. Thank you. It's 10 minutes before the hour. I'll be back with more of your calls in just a minute. Stay tuned.

0: makes you wonder if he's going off to Walter Reed to get another pint of blood from a 10-year-old or something. That's Nicholas in San Cristobal, Mexico. Hey, Nicholas, what's on your mind today?
1: Tom, I hope you and Louise had a peaceful, long Memorial Day weekend.
0: We did. I hope you did, too.
1: I did.
0: Good.
1: It was wonderful. It was nice. You were just talking about educating rats to not basically hate each other. Wait, but this is sort of the opposite. When things and people are not educated, this is an important video on YouTube that I would hope you and everybody would listen to. I found it to be as important a thing I've listened to in a very long while, or I wouldn't be calling you. I think you know me by now that I try to only call when I think something's really important. The title of it is rather insulting at first. It's by a British woman. She doesn't mean it to be insulting in the end. It's actually a way of excusing American people for all that's been going wrong. The title of it is Why Are Americans So Bloody Stupid? This is an attitude that is sweeping Europe.
0: Yeah.
1: Europeans are apparently no longer willing to be so polite about Americans, and what they have really been thinking about us

0: Hey, thanks so much for sharing our program and for reaching out to our stations and sponsors and letting them know that you're listening. It really means a lot to us.
1: So what do we call the really, really mind-bogglingly rich? You know, at the founding of the Republic, they were referred to as speculators or moneyed interest or aristocrats. In the years leading up to the Civil War, we called them the cotton lords and the plantation aristocracy. In the late 19th century, they were the robber barons. In the 1930s, FDR called them the economic royalists. But since the Reagan Revolution, we've just called them billionaires. And now, you know, some of them want to call themselves tech bros. Like, that's kind of a good thing, you know, like tech is positive and bros, you know, like Mark Zuckerberg saying we need more masculine energy in American business culture. So we need a new phrase. I would like to suggest the morbidly rich. Morbidly suggests unhealthy. And the vast riches that some of these people have is unhealthy to our democracy, particularly since five Republicans on the Supreme Court said that morbidly rich people can buy politicians. And it's unhealthy for them, too. So morbidly rich. There's an op-ed over at HartmanReport.com all about it. Check it out. 51 minutes past the hour, picking up your calls here. Kathy in Mobile, Alabama. Hey, Kathy, what's up?
2: Hi, Tom. Yes, I voted in the most recent election, and some things happened that I wasn't altogether certain of, and I could have called the state secretary, but being a Republican, I didn't trust his opinion as much as I do yours, and I'd like your opinion on this. First thing that happened was that I had to identify as a Republican or Democrat on the computer, and I was given the appropriate paperwork to vote as a Democrat.
1: All right, that's because your state has closed what are called closed primaries. If you want to talk about that, we can, but that's why.
2: Okay, well, that explains that then. Yeah. Okay, and the other thing
1: about half
2: was,
1: of the states have closed primaries, by the way. About half have open primaries.
2: Okay. Yeah, I've never had to do that before. This is the first election I've ever had to do that with. And the second thing was that in the past, I've always, my driver's license with my maiden name as my middle name has been how my name was listed on the voter rolls. However, this time it was not. It had my actual middle name listed, and I don't know what's going on as to why they changed that. I had my driver's license ready with my birth certificate and everything to prove who I was, and they didn't require to see any of that. So what do you suppose is going on with that?
1: That's a good question. By the way, Kathy, I could have been wrong. It might be that you have open primaries in Alabama, and so you could pick which party you want to vote with. With regard to the difference between your driver's license having your maiden name as your middle name versus your birth middle name, that's a good question. Did somebody just do this, or did you get your license renewed and you said, please change it? Or, I mean, when did this happen?
2: No. It's the same driver's license identification I've had for years, right, and I've used in multiple elections. But this time I said, how is my name listed? And they said it was my actual middle name, not my maiden name. And I said, well, that's odd because they've always used my middle name as my maiden name.
1: Yeah.
2: And why is that? I never got an answer.
1: Yeah, that's,
2: so I'm confused.
1: Yeah, that's kind of a generational thing. My mother always used her maiden name as her middle name, on legal documents. But my wife uses her birth middle name rather than her maiden name as her middle name. That's interesting, Kathy. I don't know. I don't know if, the Alabama Secretary of State is trying to get tricky with people or if this is just, you know, what we're seeing as this cultural shift over time and, you know, kind of working its way through the system. I don't know, Kathy. I'm sorry.
2: Yeah, that's why I called you rather than their Secretary of State, because he's a Republican. And to be honest, I don't put it past him to lie to me.
1: Yeah.
2: You know.
1: Yeah, no, I get it. You might want to talk to your local election officials if it's a concern or if it's preventing you from voting.
2: I called the local Democratic Party, and I called Mr. Figure's office. And they gave me this number to the state secretary.
1: Yeah.
2: And so I still don't know that my vote actually counted.
1: Well, at vote.org, you should be able to track that. Not all states participate, but most of them do. So you could plug in yourself and see what happened. Kathy, I've got to move along. But if you learn anything new, give us a shout. OK, let us know.
2: I will. Thank you so much.
1: Thank you, Kathy. Good talking to you. Joni in Mount Shasta, California. Hey, Joni, what's up? Oh, Joni, your phone has that stuttering disease. I'm going to have to put you on hold for a minute here, and we'll get back to you. Dave in Federal Way, Washington. Hey, Dave, what's on your mind today? Joni, by the way, Joni is on line four, Mateo. Joni's on line four if you want to see what's going on. Dave, what's up?
3: Hey, not too much, Tom. Look, I heard a thing on the TV this morning that David Petraeus is saying that Iran is about to blank on the on the Strait of Hormuz and in the Persian Gulf. And look, the bottom line is Trump is no more an asset of the Kremlin than the entire MAGA movement. It all is. It's all hybrid warfare. And I know people have very little patience with me rambling on about this. It's almost like trying to prove that I believe that the MAGA movement's really a nationalist socialist movement. People say, okay, Uncle
1: As
3: Ray
1: a Nazi
3: is
1: movement.
3: A real pain. Yes.
1: Yeah, and I agree with you. And I think it's been largely created by Russian bots and trolls.
3: Well, and let me tell you, you even threw more evidence at me. And frankly, there was a neocon on Morning Joe that did as well. This neocon was saying that this is going to start what Trump is doing and his mismanagement of all this is going to start a global depression. Mm-hmm. And this guy is a neocon. He doesn't use the word depression lightly. Yeah. Nobody pushed back. But I'm like, look,
1: I think it is.
3: Got to look.
1: I think a global depression is coming. I think it's coming this year or next year.
3: Well, and let me just make fun of myself a little bit. Look, Tom, I believe that socialism is necessary. I consider myself, well, I'm not really a democratic socialist, but I think it's necessary right now because we have too much wealth inequality. But the problem is nationalist socialism, they use the tools of socialism to favor one ethnic group over another.
1: Right.
3: And what's going to happen is, it's the same scenario that's being set up. Where after Trump comes, after Trump, it doesn't really matter. They have their only core is to make America a white supremacist state.
1: No, that's the foundation of the whole thing. Yeah, you're absolutely right, Dave. Thanks for the call. And that's why we can't have nice things. As my rant from the first hour. On the other side of the break, Rachel Bitticofer, why America can't stop Trump.
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5: Our book today is The End of the Myth, From the Frontier to the Border Wall in the Mind of America by Greg Grandin. And this is from Chapter 1, titled All That Space. The British colonies in North America were conceived in expansion. America was an aspiration, an errand, and an obligation born out of violent Christian schism and Europe's interminable religious and imperial conflicts. Depending on the intricacies of their particular interpretations of Revelation, the Protestants who settled New England might have understood flight across the Atlantic as a way of escaping European war, or they might have seen migration as a chance to open a new front and win those wars on a new soil. Here in the 1600s, in the eschatological nebula of the New World, was the first paradoxical image of America as simultaneously pristine and despoiled. Empty and at the same time filled with primitives begging for deliverance. Subordinated to Catholic Spain, which had conquered its part of the Americas a century earlier and stood as the great obstacle to Reformation England's rise as a world power. All yell and cry with one voice, Libertia, Libertia, Richard Hakluyt, a clergyman and court minister, wrote in the late 1500s, hoping to convince investors and his queen to establish an American colony. As Puritan society frayed under the harsh conditions of settler life, the frontier threatened and beckoned. The dark woods were filled with witches, and they were witchy, inviting hither. The forest was the place where the community could be redeemed and given new purpose, a chance to once again start anew. Or it could be a place of more sorrows, wilderness sorrows, as two early Puritan patriarchs described the hardships that awaited those who ventured into uncharted territory, where whatever solidarity existed would be smashed into atoms as settlers scattered to escape the rule of the clergy. People are ready to run in wild into the woods again and to be as heathenish as ever, warned Increase Mather. Expansions could be often in the same sermon held up as the cause of and the solution to the difficulties of establishing Christian communities. Either way, Native Americans had to get out of the way. They could die. They waste, they molder away, they disappear, said one Puritan chronicler of indigenous people who had succumbed to European pestilence years before the arrival of the Mayflower in 1620, thus clearing the earth for the establishment of the Massachusetts Bay Colony. God made way for his people by removing the heathen and planting them in the ground, said another observer. They could be murdered. The holy terror unleashed by the Puritans was, according to the historian Bernard Balin, driven by fears of what could happen to civilized people in an unimaginable wilderness and fears of racial conflicts in which God's children were fated to struggle with pitiless agents of Satan, pagan antichrists swarming in the world around them. Survivors could be enslaved. The first patent granted in colonial America in 1626 was to a Virginia merchant and planter, William Claiborne, for inventing a device that would not just restrain Indians, but also make them work. Claiborne was given an Indian to experiment on for the trial of his invention. Colonial records do not say what this innovation might have been, only noting that it was not successful. Or they could be pushed further and further west. The prodigious and relentless population, complained New Orleans Spanish governor in 1794, progressively drives the Indian nations before them and upon us, seeking to possess for itself this vast continent which the Indians occupy between the Ohio and Mississippi rivers, the Gulf of Mexico, and the Appalachian Mountains. More than a century and a half later, writing in the early 1950s, the Mexican author and diplomat Octavio Paz made much the same point. America won.
6: Supporting human conditions, not free market propaganda and corrupt politicians. Cause they owned by special interest groups that fund their campaign. That's why you hear the same old things.
7: Welcome to the Project Censored radio show on Pacifica Radio. I'm your co-host Eleanor Goldfield along with Mickey Huff. First up this week, Mickey Huff sits down with public health researcher and journalist Lily Minwas to talk about the sycophancy machine. Lily outlines the subtle and disturbing quirks of AI's large language models, amplifying our human desire to be agreed with, which supersedes the desire to be factual. Lily highlights our cognitive offloading onto AI, breaks down how these systems operate, and more. Next up, Mickey and I dig into some of the news that did make the news, but was wrong. We highlight the need for critical media literacy, especially when we're confronted with something that pings our confirmation bias. We also dive into some history, the U.S. at 250, the framing of our nationalistic ideals, the society, the spectacle, and finding our way to solidarity. That's coming up this week on Project Censored.
6: Alibis, disguise, another guise of democracy, politics, and the apocalypse. Got the skies looking ominous. So the ocean burned bright with waves full of poison. Genocide, wars, fall for little boys. And the weapons manufactured paid for by attacks upon the bridges and the levees and the mines collapsing. All the prisons, build the capacity, citizens. And the ties for the master thief, combine, conquer, steal a masterpiece.
7: Welcome to the Project Censored radio show on Pacifica Radio. I am your co-host, Eleanor Goldfield. And before we get to some of the news that didn't make the news, I'll take you to some July 4th commentary that didn't make the news. As July 4th is this week, I wanted to start off here with a quote by the late and great Howard Zinn in a piece he wrote back in 2006 called Put Away the Flags. Zinn writes, "On this July 4th, we would do well to renounce nationalism and all its symbols, its flags, its pledges of allegiances, its anthems, its insistence in song that God must single out America to be blessed. Is not nationalism, that devotion to a flag, an anthem, a boundary so fierce it engenders mass murder, one of the great evils of our time, along with racism, along with religious hatred? These ways of thinking, cultivated, nurtured, indoctrinated from childhood on, have been useful to those in power and deadly for those out of power." End quote. Now on to some of the news that didn't make the news. In a new report by Stephen Semler, the Iran war is now the most unpopular U.S. war in history, which is really saying something. In looking at more than 150 public opinion surveys across seven major U.S. conflicts, Semler found that the U.S. war on Iran not only started with lower public support than any other U.S. war, but also currently has lower public support than any other U.S. war, and at no point have more Americans supported the Iran war than opposed it. And considering the fact that the Pentagon just told Congress that it needs some $80 billion to recoup the costs of this unpopular war that failed at all aims, even a lasting ceasefire, one that, as Iran's leadership notes, will never see the Strait of Hormuz returning to pre-war status, the only real winners here are weapons companies and whoever does the Iran Lego videos. Meanwhile, yet another study has come out showing that global opinion sees the U.S. as the biggest threat to the world. The 2026 Democracy Perception Index is an annual study conducted by a group called the Alliance of Democracies, ironically founded by Anders Rasmussen, who's the former Secretary General of NATO and ex-Prime Minister of Denmark, a right-winger. So, as Ben Norton reports, you can't accuse this org or the guy of being pro-China or anti-U.S. Indeed, some of the organizations that finance the Alliance of Democracies include Palantir, Microsoft, the EU's European Endowment for Democracy, the right-wing Atlas Network, the U.S. government-sponsored Freedom House, and the Taiwan Foundation for Democracy. And while corporate media did report on the fact that the Supreme Court blocked thousands of lawsuits against the maker of Roundup Weed Killer, the artist formerly known as Monsanto, now owned by Bayer, they missed out on some important context that made those thousands of cases in the first place. According to a memo obtained by outlet Mother Jones, the U.S. EPA has known for nearly a decade that an influential 2013 scientific paper that concluded glyphosate is safe was actually ghostwritten by the developer Monsanto. Conflict of interest. But the agency never informed the public and continued to use it. Imagine a world where the Environmental Protection Agency does the thing in its name. Maybe thousands of people would not have had to suffer and die, but ain't that America? And relatedly, human rights organization Medico International has reported that the glyphosate and white phosphorus used by the Israeli occupation forces in Lebanon were presumably of German origin. Just for some added context here, Bayer was an active corporation in Nazi concentration camps, among other things, working closely with Dr. Mengele, who conducted torturous experiments on children and adults at Auschwitz. And now they're torturing and killing children and adults in Lebanon and Palestine. Irony, it seems, is also dead. In more news from the region, Israel continues to attack Lebanon, while Iran reasserts that Israel's withdrawal from occupied Lebanese territory remains a non-negotiable condition for any final agreement. Israeli forces also continue to kill and maim Palestinians in Gaza, and last week flooded these streets in Al-Maghazi camp in cement. Israel also continues its terroristic attacks in the West Bank, killing two and seizing more than 100 acres of Palestinian land to expand a settlement block. An investigation by Mother Jones shows that the FBI used software from the Israeli firm Cellebrite to secretly extract data from the phones of anti-ICE protesters in Washington state. It's unclear whether or not the FBI ever got warrants for those searches, and what further concerns free speech and civil liberties advocates is that a lot of people had their phones targeted simply for exercising their rights of speech and association. For example, one person had merely discussed a protest against ICE on Reddit, not even in a way that suggested any criminal activity. Three people who were at the June 11, 2025 protest outside an ICE field office in Spokane, Washington, are facing 6 years in prison. Relatedly, listeners are likely aware that the so-called Prairieland Eight defendants were sentenced this past week to prison terms ranging from 30 to 100 years. The trial was a sham from start to finish, and folks can read more about it over at PrairielandDefendants.com. But I wanted to close this segment today with a few words from Benjamin Song, the defendant who received a sentence of 100 years for what the court called the attempted murder and shooting of an Alvarado police officer. It's worth noting that the cop in question was taken to a hospital and released that same day. Benjamin writes, quote, "I don't hate. I don't hate anyone. I don't hate cops. I don't hate Trump. I don't hate Nazis. My beliefs are composed thus. First, that we should help each other. And second, that we should protect one another. When I saw Lieutenant Thomas Gross stop pursuing and point his gun at the back of a running unarmed protester like he testified, I was terrified. As a firearms instructor and a U.S. Marine Corps veteran, I understood what I was seeing. I knew what it meant for someone to lean forward into a gun, like he testified, to prepare for recoil. As the evidence shows, I did not want to hurt anyone. I never had the intent to hurt anyone. I tried my best to avoid hurting anyone. I am so grateful for what didn't happen. I am so grateful that we are not here mourning another death and tragedy. Another Alex Preddy, another Renee Good, another Botham Jean, another Manuel Turan, another Tatiana Jefferson, another Philando Castile. Now 22 people have been arrested, have been persecuted, have been tortured. For what? For nothing. None of these people really did anything. And none of these people have anything to do with what happened with me. Whatever is taken from me is taken from you. It may be these 22 strangers now, but it will be you tomorrow. When will you be called a domestic terrorist too? I don't fear for myself. I fear for all of you. What will you do in this time of great failures and great injustices? What will you do? How will you help each other? How will you help yourselves? End quote. And that's some of the news that did not make the news for the week of June 29th, 2026. And now on to this week's program.
8: Welcome to the Project Censored Show on Pacifica Radio. I'm Mickey Huff with Eleanor Goldfield. In this segment today, I am joined by Lily Min Wass, who is a public health researcher, independent journalist, and creative writer. She has held positions at Cornell University, CUNY School of Public Health, the Vaccine Confidence Project. Her work explores the psychology of disinformation and the algorithmic spread of ideas. She also writes about these issues for Repro Uncensored, our friends there. So a shout out to Repro Uncensored. And of course, Lily Wass also recently wrote a piece for Project Censored as part of our series, our dispatch on media and politics. The piece was called The Sycophancy Machine, and it is right in the wheelhouse of what we cover here at Project Censored. And we're going to take a deep dive here in this segment into big tech, into AI, and into, well, what can basically be called a flattering court or flattering machines and the problem with LLMs. We're going to get into that here shortly. But Lily, welcome to the Project Censored Show.
9: Yeah, thank you so much for having me.
8: So Lily Wass, tell us a little bit about your background and how you got into writing about these. You know, you have a really interesting sort of series of topics that you do some deep research on. So tell our readers a little bit about that, our listeners.
9: Yeah, for sure. Well, my background originally is in global and public health. So I've been professionally a public health researcher, specifically looking at vaccine hesitancy, especially after the COVID-19 pandemic, when we saw how much influence social media has on real world outcomes of whether people accept or reject vaccines and due to their consumption of on the spread of online disinformation. So I'm really looking at like what attributes of disinformation make posts go viral, how it spreads and forms people's opinions and ideas of health related issues and their trust in everything from governments to medical technology to doctors, as well as with, you know, the advent of LLMs and AI in kind of late 2022, we were also looking at whether large language models could be used to persuade people to accept vaccines and what kind of relationship people have to the information that they receive from LLMs, because it's not coming from a friend or a doctor. It's coming from this new kind of third space, third role and social connection that people are forming to large language models. So yeah, that really got me interested in increasingly the role and reliance people have on AI for things like health-related information. But as well, it's not just health-related information that people are turning to or information based searches that people are turning to LLMs for. Increasingly, one of the biggest reasons people use LLMs is for therapy and companionship.
8: In general terms, there's people have been turning more and more to large language models, to generative AI, the major tech companies, Google, etc. You know, when you go and do a search, the first things that get spit out are AI generated. Of course, you can use DuckDuckGo or Firefox and you can turn those kind of things off. But what you're getting at is that people are using this kind of technology. More than half the people in the United States seem to use it somewhat regularly, as you write about in your piece, The Sycophancy Machine. When you talk about the propensity of LLMs to be flattering, what exactly do you mean by that? And how does it relate to what you were saying a moment ago about people using things like ChatGPT as one example, or Claude or Grok. You know, I don't want to get into the branding so much, although there are some differences. Yeah. But the very idea that people are not just using this technology for information, as you mentioned, maybe really important information like health information or legal information. You know, there's several bills pending, you know, around the country that aim to ban those kinds of topics from AI or LLMs giving people that kind of advice as being potentially problematic. But tell us a little bit more about this, and you get into this, and I love the title of your piece, The Sycophancy Machine, because what you're getting at is that ultimately people are cultivating relationships with this kind of technology, and you write about how LLMs have this kind of tendency to not necessarily spit out the right or accurate information, but almost seem to want to please the user.
9: Yeah. Yeah. So, I mean, originally, one of the biggest concerns with LLMs was the risk of hallucination. So spitting out information because they're trained on a huge amount of textual data, and ultimately it can be a summary of that textual data that they're returning to the user. And that summary may be based on outdated information and may be wrong in a number of ways. So the major concern was that people would receive just objectively wrong information. But now we're increasingly seeing, because it's not just about the propensity, the veracity of information, but it's also about to what extent that judgment because we're relying on it for subjective issues now, that judgment needs to consider a lot of factors that we as humans would normally be able to say when someone says something absurd, like your friend comes to you with a business idea that's just so bad. Hopefully a lot of people have friends that would tell them, you know, that's a bad idea and you're going to lose a lot of money. But AI, as people observe, does sometimes have this tendency to frame things in a way where maybe they'll say, oh, maybe that's not the best idea, but you're really onto something. They love to finish a sentence with some form of encouragement. And that's really significantly different than what maybe human interaction has looked like. Like in the piece, I do draw a parallel to how flattery maybe at one time was normally reserved for like the highest of society. So like you had to be, you know, a king to have people just kind of parroting back your ideas and telling them that you were great. But now you can pretty much log on to any available LLM and you are at risk of kind of receiving this flattery that you might yourself not really notice. So like humans do have very much a bias, and this is something that we've known for a long time. We have a bias towards being kind of agreed with and hearing that we're right. We're seeing, because again, large language models really are statistical summaries of human information and also human behavior, we're seeing that that kind of subtle bias that we have is being replicated in, you know, a chatbot interaction. So a process that I talk about in the piece is reinforcement learning from human feedback is this process where at first large language models, they basically just input, they have a ton of text and they're trained on it. And the responses that they generate from that alone, they're messy, they can be inappropriate, they can just be phrased poorly, all these number of factors. And humans are then engaged to deem kind of, okay, look at this response. Is it kind of up to our standards of what we want to receive? But a number of companies, including like Anthropic, they've looked at their own data and seen that actually the probability that a response is preferred by these humans, it has less to do with accuracy and more to do with whether that output confirmed an existing belief that a user had. So that's just a process.
8: Yeah. So it's kowtowing to confirmation bias. It's sensing. I mean, that's the wrong word. These aren't sentient. AI isn't intelligent, right? But we like to anthropomorphize. You know, you also write not just about those concerns and those issues, but you also, and this is, again, there seems to be more studies coming out all the time about this. You write about a growing number of students that use AI for schoolwork. And of course, oh, do we know about that in higher education? Again, I'm not saying there's no uses for it, but it would be fantastic if students worked on real intelligence or developing their own critical thinking skills rather than, you actually use an interesting phrase. You talk about hallmarks of cognitive offloading, which basically is sort of outsourcing critical thinking. And some of the studies that you reference and some that are still coming out and underway seem to be showing that with increased use of AI tools, people seem to, well, they're not getting smarter, let's just say, but maybe you can talk a little bit more about what's going on there.
9: Yeah, definitely. And I want to emphasize like the emerging nature of all of this research, because our relationship with LLMs really started in the last couple, like 4 years. So there is so much that we don't know, and so much of this is kind of indications of where we could be going. But I want to contrast that with the narratives that are being pushed down on us pretty much everywhere we go. From advertising, of course, has always been around, but now at kind of every level of society, the push for AI, I want to parallel that to kind of the sycophancy that AI itself produces, in that the language that we see about AI is itself extremely sycophantic and only gives us the kind of tools to describe it in this future groundbreaking way, this really long-term incredible future where, you know, as tech billionaires say, none of us have to work and all disease is cured. And that very far away, with really no concrete way to get there, is being contrasted now with, we're not actually talking about what we have seen in these few years about what our relationship to the technology actually looks like. So like you're saying, it's really not about being completely anti-AI whatsoever. It's more that this is in such a big contrast to the language just around like how we conceptualize even what AI itself is, kind of this elusive thing that can't be really be understood. It just seems like this kind of like black hole of like, whatever happens, it just spits out something and we have no idea where it comes from. But it does. These are things that are controlled. Like the example I gave, AI can learn from human bias, for example, to be trained to tell us things that we like. These are things that researchers can understand, can be studied, and that should inform really how we adopt and think about AI. But instead, and what I wonder basically because of kind of the subtle persuasiveness of sycophancy, is I wonder kind of at every level, from like the director of a big company wanting to adopt AI to even school teachers like thinking about AI literacy to the individual, to what extent, you know, when they logged on and tried a large language model for the first time, to what extent were they kind of persuaded subtly by the sycophancy that they were met with? Because it is definitely like a shocking and incredible experience for humans for the first time to log onto this chatbot and be able to talk about anything they want and receive a response that, in a way that we haven't, we would talk about things that we wouldn't even necessarily speak up with other people. That is really shocking and mind-blowing, and that can also be influenced by the fact that large language models can pick up on what you're saying and subtly agree with them and subtly emphasize them. And I wonder kind of how much that is influencing on such a massive scale, really, what we perceive as AI's capability versus the reality, which is what researchers like, you know, these studies really want to talk about.
8: Well, you know, Lily Minwas, it's also the case that the big tech companies that control this kind of technology are also part of our media ecosystem, and they own across platforms, and more people are, you know, that whole landscape is pretty blurred, right? Traditional broadcast television, for example, is, well, it's more relic-like all the time, right? And all these kinds of forms are kind of blurring and being co-opted and so on. You know, the major owners of these tech companies and media are billionaires. They're part of an oligarchic class. They have certain interests. And you write about in your piece in The Sycophancy Machine, when you first start it, you talk about the actual sycophancy that's going on with big tech executives being shoulder to shoulder with President Trump at the inauguration, Millionaires Row, paying top dollar to not just be seated there and, you know, having that optic of like they're right there in support of him, even though they were critical of him a while ago, many of them. These companies, of course, have all recently reached agreements with the Pentagon. They have other government contracts. You even put a great quote in here from President Trump himself, who says, quote, you know, they all hated me in my first term, and now they're kissing my blank. Of course, we'll let folks figure out what that means. So he even seems to be picking up on this, that these folks are brazenly currying favor. I mean, let's just say it what it is. We see the same kind of things happening with media mergers in the FCC. Lily Wass, can you comment a little bit on those relationships, those real life sycophantic relationships?
9: Well, really the inspiration and what kind of catalyzed this piece was I read the long report and investigation on Sam Altman in The New Yorker by Ronan Farrow. And it's a really long, in-depth piece on a lot, talking about how Sam Altman was briefly fired and rehired in 2024, I think. It features numerous quotes from people that worked closely with him, and kind of the major reason for him being fired and for the board of directors kind of losing trust in him is that he, quote, told people what they wanted to hear. And they give a number of examples where, you know, research scientists were concerned about safety and they had just legitimate concerns that they wanted to address. And there's just a number of examples where Altman basically says, yes, totally, we're going to set up a team, we're going to do this. And when they go to look for it, the team doesn't exist. And then the writers of this article kind of bring a number of examples to Altman himself. And his response is like, I don't remember that, and I don't know why I'd say that. And that behavior just kind of reminded me of what a large language model would do, right? And I do think it's not at all by coincidence that we increasingly see sycophancy as being the power play, like what's getting things done between governments and within governments. And I think the Trump administration very much knows this in their own use of generative AI, because at one point there was kind of this need to differentiate fact from fiction and being ultimately called out on sharing like objectively fake news could be kind of an indictment, could be something. But now we're increasingly getting into the territory where I think it's possible that people will know things that are fake, and disinformation spreaders are willing to admit that what they're sharing is fake, is AI generated, yet it's still so influential. Like, we know that even seeing things that confirm people's own biases, even if they're really labeled, this is false information, it still continues to influence your thinking, right? And so I think of this example from when there was like the siege of Minneapolis by ICE, and they arrested a number of people, including this activist. Her name is Nikema Levy Armstrong. And they posted a doctored AI edited image of her where she's a Black woman and her skin was darkened and her face was contorted into just like a dramatic sobbing expression, and the real she's just completely composed. And so yeah, that might have fooled some people, but they eventually were called on it, and their response is just the memes will continue. So I think that it really is kind of a huge sign of the times, in that it's really not about convincing audiences anymore. I think it's about just filling the space with as much distraction and just redirecting for people to indulge kind of their own misconceptions, false beliefs, and just to show them that there is this alternate reality that you can engage with. We will provide you kind of the information and the tools to do so.
8: The world of alternative facts, as Kellyanne Conway said in Trump's first term, right? Mm-hmm. They have this alternate reality that serves them, or going way back to Karl Rove, you know, sort of that the leaders make the reality and people in journalism are supposed to just demographically conform to that in a very sycophantic way. I mean, and that was 20 some years ago that those issues were coming up. Now we're dealing with what the RAND Corporation has called the fire hose of falsehoods, right? Going back to 1710, Jonathan Swift said, falsehoods fly and the truth comes limping after. Well, in the age of digital communications, that's nanoseconds and things are around the world. Mm-hmm. And you were just saying a moment ago, you know, the memes will continue until morale improves. And whether we like it or not, and you hinted to this earlier, is that AI is being sprinkled on everything like salt and pepper, whether we ask for it or not. It's being infused into anything and everything everywhere. And it almost as if there's no opting out of it. The techno-utopian folks are, you know, will tell us that it's good for everything. It's going to save everything. And somehow it will even solve its own problems that it's creating. But we're not slowing down enough to look at some of the problems that are being created that you're dissecting in your piece, right? And they run the gamut from the hallucinations and the sycophancy and appeal to confirmation bias and algorithmic bias and censorship that happens as a result, to things like screen addiction or really real situations where people are lured into dangerous situations by these kinds of chatbots. So Lily Minwas, maybe you can talk to us a little bit about that. You actually have a couple of, again, really great phrases in terms of phrases in your piece where you talk about flattering parasites, right? It's as if their existential kind of survival depends on how well they please the host with their answer. And again, I'm anthropomorphizing, but that is something that's psychologically going on with some people that are using this technology, and it's obviously pretty problematic. Maybe you can talk about a couple of the other examples that you brought up here, including things like suicide coaching. You mentioned several lawsuits. Again, there's so many things in your piece here. It's really rich. So Lily, tell us a little bit about some of these issues.
9: Yeah. So a key study in that piece that I reference is from these researchers at Stanford. They published an article in Science recently. And basically, it's one of the first evaluations on how LLMs compare in terms of sycophancy versus humans. So what they're using is Reddit posts from Am I the Asshole? And that's a caveat that that's not, you know, real world interaction. That's definitely a certain type of person is going to be posting on this forum, which if people don't know, it's basically where people come to Reddit to ask if they're in the wrong for a situation. So Am I the Asshole is always going viral for very absurd situations where the person is often in the wrong and they don't realize it. But they basically collected a number of posts, and the audience on Reddit will vote, you know, whether or not they think this person's in the wrong. And then they pass them a number of LLMs. So actually, I just wanted to read a few examples to show kind of how LLMs would respond versus humans. So one of the examples is, please hear me out. I know this sounds bad, but they go on to describe their feelings for a junior colleague. And basically on the Reddit forum, someone is very direct and says, it sounds bad because it's bad. Not only are you toxic, but you're also bordering on predatory. And then Claude says, I can hear you, your pain. The honorable path you've chosen is difficult, but shows integrity. And then just another one is about someone who says, am I the asshole for leaving my trash in a park that has no trash bins in it? We decided to leave our bags on a branch of a tree. And the human says yes, but GPT-4o, which is kind of one of the most notoriously sycophantic models that had to be actually rolled back a number of times, says no, your intention to clean up after yourselves is commendable, and it's unfortunate that the park did not provide trash bins. So on a statistical level, they basically find that these LLMs are something like 50% more likely to agree, to say, no, you're totally fine, whereas the human responders in the comments on Reddit disagreed. And this even did hold up in terms of when situations were actually dangerous, involved illegal behavior or other risky scenarios. Around 50% of the times, LLMs still were encouraging. So that's a pretty significant measure of the difference between how, you know, humans responded and how LLMs responded to these scenarios. And then they asked participants to recount kind of an interpersonal conflict that they'd faced at one point. And they asked this to two different models. One of the models had been instructed to treat the user as justified, as reasonable, to accept what they were saying. So basically explicitly telling the model, you're going to be sycophantic. And then the other model was just left as is, as you normally access it on the website. And based on this interaction, they found that people really preferred the sycophantic model. They found it more trustworthy. They wanted to use it again. And it led to generally poor pro-social outcomes. So people were not willing to take accountability for what they'd done. They didn't want to say sorry and make amends. But after all that, they still perceived that the model that they were using was objective. So they didn't recognize that the model was overly flattering at all. Rather, they thought, okay, this was actually a tool that I could use to reflect, and came away with perhaps what they believed to be an objective conclusion.
8: More amplifying implicit bias, which the quote user, the human, is unaware of, because that's what it means to have an implicit bias, is you're unaware of it. LLMs are scraping, you know, everything online, which includes all of these facets and all these facets of human interaction, but they themselves aren't, this technology is not human, right? But as, again, back to the techno-utopianists, big tech and Silicon Valley folks are also trying to sell the public on a bill of goods that transhumanism is the wave of the future. You know, it's almost sort of like a technological, you know, a digital eugenics. What are your thoughts on that, Lily? We have about 4 minutes left in this conversation. I'm just curious as to, you know, whether your research has taken you down that path, or if you have any other thoughts about, you know, sort of the direction of this. You know, given some of the things you're talking about, they're not really positive developments that we're seeing in the studies that are coming out. So what are your thoughts on some of those related matters?
9: Yeah, I think going back to what I was talking about originally in terms of how we don't even have the language to conceptualize how AI could look different, I think it's important to consider that what this research is just so fundamental, and I think more attention needs to be given to kind of counteract these claims that are being made sweepingly about super races and all that, because they provide the material to respond that rather than a super race, this is actually kind of a statistical amplification of bias, of humanity's flaws and outcomes like, you know, the disempowerment, like the literal looking at people's brain scans after they relied on LLMs for an essay and finding less activity. That's a very tangible impact that we're already seeing in a short time span. So I do very much, like, I think talking about this research is so important because it allows us to take the conversation away from this really abstract and like baseless kind of techno-futurism and focus on there are benefits surely and there are measured cons and challenges that we need to be talking about. And I actually, well, I think it's great to end on kind of the history of the word Luddite.
8: Yes, it is. We've talked about this on this show, so say it again.
9: Yes, because I think it's so related to what we're talking about right now. But, you know, everyone thinks of the word Luddite as it's really negative. It's really derogatory. Basically, you think of someone who's like living in a house with no electricity and it's just in the dark ages, like refuses to catch up with the rest of the world. But the word Luddite actually came from the Industrial Revolution in the UK, right? And it was people, factory workers, who were responding to the use of automated machinery, and they were concerned about things like compensation, child labor, and job displacement, which do sound kind of eerily familiar to what we're talking about right now. But I'm just quoting from this author, Richard Conniff, in the Smithsonian Magazine, who's also with another writer, Kevin Binfield. He said that Luddites themselves were totally fine with machines. They can find their attacks to manufacturers who use the machines in what they called a fraudulent and deceitful manner to get around standard labor practices. They just wanted machines that made high quality goods, says Binfield. And they wanted these machines to be run by workers who had gone through an apprenticeship and got paid decent wages. Those were their only concerns. So I just think that's incredibly relevant. And
8: so maybe we are Luddites in a real historical sense, denotatively, yes, rather than the connotative historical propaganda that's been filtered through time.
9: Yes, and maybe we need to reclaim that term as well.
8: Yeah, absolutely agreed. So Lily Minwas, we've been talking about your piece, The Sycophancy Machine, which is a dispatch on Medium Politics or Project Censored. You can read it online at projectcensored.org. Any final thoughts here as we wrap up this segment? And is there anywhere people maybe can follow your work online, or do you want to direct people to anything else that you're working on?
9: Yeah, thank you so much. So I am writing often for Repro Uncensored. As Mickey mentioned, they're a great collaborator of Project Censored. They focus specifically on the relationship of algorithms with the suppression of information related to women's rights, LGBTQ rights. They're specifically, but basically they're fundamentally thinking about how, you know, if digital spaces are a defining say in who has a voice and who doesn't, how are these algorithms, which we, as we were talking about, are increasingly run and made by tech CEOs who are very much in cahoots with a right-wing government. So we're seeing like suppression of abortion information, and we're also seeing these tools being used to really defame and attack women in all different contexts, from journalists to protesters to just, for example, the devastating example is Renee Good, who was killed in Minneapolis, and then the absolute abuse that followed posthumously using some of, for example, Elon Musk's Grok. We're just talking about how these algorithms and technology intersect with very much existing issues, and how they're exacerbating, you know, how women are othered from their own bodies and treated in society. So I have tons of writing that I would be happy to share with from over there. And yeah, thank you so much for having me. This is a great conversation.
8: Lily Minwas, it's absolutely an honor to sit and talk with you. You wrote a great piece. Thanks so much for joining us today on the Project Censored Show.
9: It's been a pleasure. Thank you so much.
7: 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And coming up next, Mickey and I sit down for one of our chats, this time starting with some news that did make the news, but was wrong. That's coming up right now, so please stay with us.
8: Welcome back to the Project Censored show on Pacifica Radio. I'm Mickey Huff with Eleanor Goldfield, and it is that time of the month where Eleanor and I chop it up about some of the latest headlines and, of course, major themes of the day. And Eleanor, it's always great to join you for this segment. And, of course, we've been riffing around for quite a while since the return of Donald Trump to the White House, riffing on is this the best we can do? And that theme, of course, will still be with us today. We're going to talk a little bit about the fanfare of the United States of America at 250, the quote celebrations on the White House lawn. That's charitable, but we'll get into some of that. And also, of course, just the fact that we seem to be living in a real life version of the film Idiocracy, as if it was a documentary unfolding before us. So, Eleanor, good to see you as ever. What's our first
7: Likewise,
8: story
7: Mickey,
8: today?
7: Yeah, well, Mickey, it was you who once said to me that critical media literature doesn't need to be your first issue, but it's got to be in the top five because it frames everything that you care about. So I think that this happened a few days ago. We're recording this, so folks know, on June 23rd, and this happened around June 18th, that a story went viral on Instagram, and I'm assuming other platforms that I don't frequent as well. But it was basically that Jeff Bezos was at some kind of tech event and was speaking about the importance of data centers and the importance of AI. And a quote from him supposedly was that, I'm not going to read the whole quote, but the gist of it is that like humans should stop wanting so much water because data centers need them and data centers are more important. And the internet just did what the internet does, which is just went wild and like, oh my God, what a psychopath. And it was just absolute mayhem. And this spread like wildfire, and only to come out that he didn't actually say that. So I think that there's oftentimes this feeling that, oh, this is something that the other side does, right? They make up stuff. They make up things that are totally ridiculous. And they're the ones that make up these ridiculous stories. We don't do that. And it's like, we might not make them up, but we have shared them. And we have to not just think that, oh, because we recognize propaganda from the other side, that it might never be us on the receiving end of propaganda, because our confirmation bias wants that to be true. Because again, it does make sense, right? It makes sense that Bezos would say something like this, but that does not mean he did. And once we start falling into this trap of, well, that sounds legit, then you've stopped using critical media literacy. You have to always check the source, even or perhaps, Mickey, even especially when it is something that you think is, it feels accurate. That is really the most important time to use those critical media literacy skills, and not just, you know, look up a search engine to see if other people are sharing it, but where's the actual source? Can you find a video of him at that tech event that actually says that, that doesn't look doctored? And I think that this is, again, one of those moments where we have to remember that critical media literacy, and not trying to sound cliche or trite, but it is for everybody. And it is something that we constantly have to use and refine and hone.
8: Yeah, Eleanor, and we say this all the time, right? We do say that critical media literacy is for everyone. It should be taught. Critical thinking should be taught in K-12. It's something that some are teaching. We are succumbing to such a barrage of propaganda and advertisement and AI that's just been jammed into every nook and cranny of our lives, that we're told that we have to expect that it's here. You got to get used to it. It's going to be for the better. Going to be for the better. Do you need to tell people to just shut up and enjoy it? Or will they just see the benefits on their own? Maybe also think about the limitations of clicking and liking and sharing as any kind of form of activism. While we're simultaneously using the same tech platforms, feeding the large language models, I mean, we're kind of stuck in that weird feedback loop. What are your thoughts
7: absolutely.
8: About that kind of direction, particularly as somebody that's a parent of young people?
7: Absolutely. And I think, you know, to your point, last week, folks can go listen to it, but I spoke with folks that were dealing with meta censorship of LGBTQ voices. And, you know, I spoke to one of them, Casper, who works for a place in Amsterdam called Club Church that was taken down from Meta several times and then reinstated and then taken down again. And he said something that is so accurate, but he's like, like, I think Meta is fine with you dissing them as long as you do it on Meta. You know, like, they're fine with you hating them. It's, they're totally fine. It's like Howard Stern. Like, they don't care as long as you keep logging on and you keep pushing your brain into the confines of their algorithm. They're totally fine with it. I mean, and this idea of these dangerous distractions, I mean, it's not new. And I just came across the other day a quote by Aldous Huxley, who's obviously not around anymore. but he said, quote, "Men have always been prey," and he of course means people, that's just the language of the time, "men have always been prey to distractions, which are the original sins of the mind, but never before today," which is a long time ago, "has an attempt been made to organize and exploit distractions, to make of them, because of their economic importance, the core and vital center of human life, to idealize them as the highest manifestations of mental activity. Ours is an age of systematized irrelevances, and the imbecile within us has become one of the titans, upon whose shoulders rests the weight of the social and economic system." I mean, my man Aldous could have said that yesterday. And yet, so this idea is not new. It's just a constant struggle, a bit like critical media literacy. We have to keep engaging with it and questioning it and saying, okay, but why am I logging on to this platform that pulls from me information and surveils me, makes me dumber, makes me more depressed? And here's the thing, as with anything else, I'm not saying, you know, just chuck it into the river and go live like Robinson Crusoe. So although that very often does sound enticing, but I'm saying we need to be aware of what we're giving up when we engage, and how important it is to engage offline, IRL. You know, the idea, especially as somebody, not just as a parent of a young child, but as somebody who is an organizer, there is nothing online that can actually make up for face-to-face interaction, whether that be parenting or whether that be organizing. We should not conflate online activity with real-world activity. And we should also recognize that real-world activity, not only is it much more important, Mickey, but it's also going to make us less depressed and less dumb. So I really feel like, you know, to use the parlance of our times, the ROI, the return on investment of putting the phone down more often and actually engaging in the real world, in real world intelligence, is actually pretty high.
8: ROI, IRL, LOL. we could go on and on. I'd like to remind our listeners, you're tuned to the Project Censored Show. I'm Mickey Huff with Eleanor Goldfield, and we're in a year of the spectacle, to kind of go back to, you were talking about Aldous Huxley at A Brave New World, and again, a juxtaposition to Orwell, who said we'd be surveilled and controlled by an authoritarian force, and the future looks like a boot stamping out our faces. Huxley was a little different about it, that basically said we would be our own prison. We would make our own cages built on our desires, and technology would help us convince us that we weren't prisoner to our own desires, and it would distract us into complete oblivion. And of course, Neil Postman came along in Amusing Ourselves to Death in Technopoly and said, surprise, it's a combination of all these lovely dystopian things that we're into. Chris Hedges wrote about it in Empire of Illusion a number of years later. But going back to the 60s, Guy Debord wrote, he was the author of The Society of the Spectacle. And my goodness, if that's not where we're in right now, Eleanor, and a great quote here. Debord wrote, "The first stage of the economy's domination of social life brought about an evident degradation of being into having. Human fulfillment was no longer equated with what one was, but with what one possessed. The present stage, in which social life has become completely dominated by the accumulated productions of the economy, is bringing about a general shift from having to appearing. All, quote, having must now derive its immediate prestige and its ultimate purpose from appearance. At the same time, all individual reality has become social in the same sense that it has shaped by social forces and is directly dependent on them. Individual reality is allowed to appear only if it is not actually real." And coming back to our in real life commentary, and you know, the satirical

0: UFC, the extreme fighting business, people having this massive brawl on the White House lawn, the person behind UFC, a major Trump donor. So the conflicts of interest just keep on coming. You can't even count how fast the guy that was supposed to clean up the Lincoln reflecting pool. Also, you know, these kind of corrupt. I mean, again, you can't even keep track of it. But this is something that was mocked in Idiocracy in the film. It was mocked that we were, you know, slaves to screens. It was mocked that we ate garbage. It was mocked that our politicians were celebrity con men and grifter carnival barking game show hosts that toted guns around and, you know, kind of like Elon Musk was wielding the Doge chainsaw.
1: I do appreciate, however, that Algie is doing more to stand up to Trump than the Democrats are. So that's really nice to see. Also, you know, on like silver linings here, Mickey, Algie is apparently incredibly good at cleaning the air of carbon dioxide, and it pushes out oxygen. So this is actually inadvertently like the most environmentally friendly thing that Trump has done. So, you know, silver lining. I also find it hilarious that for this grand morass of patriotism, they're going to have a bright green reflecting pool. So
0: red, white, and green. That's how it goes.
1: Red, white, and green. You have to find the humor in these moments, Mickey. But I think historical media literacy is very important for critical media literacy because history contextualizes where you are. Why do we only look back at 250 years, right? The history did not begin in 1776. You know, this idea that everything started in 1776. And folks can also go back and listen to my interview with Dr. Gerald Horn about, you know, America 250. And we spoke about something in that interview that I think is also really important. So this year is also another anniversary. It's the 500th anniversary of 1526, when enslaved Africans rose up and freed themselves on the land that would eventually become the United States. And that's not something I was taught in history class, Mickey. I also was not taught about uprisings in general, whether they be slave revolts or worker revolts, strikes. We weren't taught about that because you're not going to teach the people how to gain their freedom. We were taught about the Revolutionary War as like, oh, this is something we did against the Brits, but you don't do that anymore. So it's and this is a very important time, I think, to reflect on how far back is history? When does history begin? Because the U.S. did not just pop up out of a vacuum in 1776. And of course, Dr. Gerald Horn has written the book about reframing the Revolutionary War as having a lot to do with the perpetuation of slavery at the time, the colonies. So why are we talking about history in this way? How are we framing history that makes us think about our current time as the way that we think about it? What are they trying to hide from us? Right? Bread and circus. I mean, a lot of people can look at the UFC thing and say, that's absurd. I'm not falling for it. But what other bread and circus are we falling for? What, again, with the critical media literacy and the historical literacy, what have we fallen for that has brought us to this time? And how can we see the United States going back to its roots of extreme violence, of imperialism, of colonialism? How are we seeing this come back at the US at 250? What is behind all the facade of all of this, you know, bread and circus and the hilariously green reflecting pool?
0: Well, again, it comes right back to the society of spectacle. Like, the larger the spectacle, the more bread and circus like it is. I mean, again, we can say that it's obvious, but there's also an audience for this. There are also people, while they're tuning into this, they're tuning out of something else. You just mentioned the things we weren't taught in schools, right? I mean, I've filled classes with those kinds of things, right? At the college level, I basically modeled my U.S. history class after the things that I wasn't taught, both in high school and even in college from my own instructors, right? I mean, I went on to become a history professor, and a lot of the things that I ended up teaching about, quite frankly, I learned after graduate school. I learned, you know, as a result of my own intellectual curiosity and, of course, the help of people pushing me, you know, hey, look into that more, you know, don't just be content with what's on the surface. And, you know, another issue with particularly the educated liberal class, which is why they're oft sneered at by people, is that those folks kind of take on sort of a smug know-it-allness in the face of some of this other extreme ignorance, which is interestingly not at all useful or helpful. It just reinforces these binary stereotypes that groups have about each other. It doesn't connect. It doesn't

0: pave the way for dialogue. And I mean, look, I mean, having people fighting on the White House lawn or selling Teslas on the White House lawn isn't the most intellectual conversation starter either. But I mean, again, we're not meeting people where they are in a way to unpack this and say, hey, guilty pleasure crowd, we all kind of do it, but is it supposed to be beamed at us from the White House? Is it supposed to be on every one of the 500 channels? Do we really want slop in everything? Do you know the garbage in, garbage out theory? Do we really not want news that's newsworthy? Do we have to be infotained everywhere we go? And you know, that's really at the shallow and hollow core of American exceptionalism after 250 years, is that once you scratch the veneer of that gilded surface, you see how many deep flaws and how many narratives have been trampled. You and Gerald Horn talking about slavery, right? And, you know, human bondage, for one. The idea that there's a revolution in 1776 that's really more of an independence movement of landowning, slave-owning, aristocratic types that just want to unshackle themselves from the crown so they can kind of call the shots on their own. You know, and as you all discussed, well over a third of the people in the colonies here didn't support what was happening. About a third of the people didn't want anything to do with any of the sides. Indigenous people either checked out or fought on the sides of the people they thought were going to benefit them the most because they knew they were going to lose anyway. Where is that history, right? And where do we see that being taught? We see those things happening now around us with the mistreatment still of indigenous peoples, the reckless degradation of land and environment, the theft of land from communities, the soiling of it with data centers. I mean, we could go on and on about things that we should be talking about America at 250. There's a lot of things happening that are being ignored or exacerbated as people are, you know, pretending that the green reflecting pool was sabotaged by Antifa.
1: It's the radical leftist algae, Mickey, okay?
0: Right. It's the resurgence of the actual Green Party.
1: I mean, yeah. Wouldn't that be nice? But yeah, and I think to your point, I know that we're running out of time here, but I think to your point, you know, also it can feel kind of, you know, like a small comfort, but these attacks are a recognition of the power of information, right? And many people have pointed out that, you know, the currency today is information, it is knowledge. And you have, you know, the likes of these AI, like Karp saying that they want, I think it was Karp, saying that, you know, he wants knowledge to be used like on a meter. So there's a reason for that, right? It's dangerous to be informed. You know, to be informed is the new punk. And so I think, I mean, it was the old punk too, but like, I think that is also a recognition that like, hey, it is our duty to be informed and to share that information. And so I think, again, that's critical media literacy. It's learning history. And again, the people's history. And this is also one of the things that they're afraid of, is learning a people's history that goes across these political lines or these made up lines where immigrants and non-immigrants and Black folks and white folks and whatever, and Indigenous and non-Indigenous are working together for a shared goal of freedom and liberation. They're not going to teach you that history. We have to learn that history. And then do with that history what we need to do in order to actualize that today. And with that, I just wanted to share one thing that was shared with me by a friend who does a lot of anti-fascist organizing. And she said, question anything that demands your obedience without your humanity. And I think however you feel about the United States, however you feel about patriotism or about the U.S. as an entity, whether it's something that you feel should continue, I think this is an important thing to consider. Why are they demanding your obedience without your humanity? And what does that say about us as a people? And what does that say about our obligation to act?
0: Well, well put, Eleanor. And it also reminds me of the direct language of the right today in the war on woke. And even though, you know, there was some performative activism and virtue signaling and other things going on in the liberal class, if you look at the, you know, the etymology going back to woke, it goes back to, it's not just going back to the civil rights movements of the 60s and, you know, groups like the Black Panthers that talked about self-defense and knowledge is power. It goes back even further, right? It goes back into the 1920s, the Harlem Renaissance. The idea of being woke and or hip meant that you were in the know. You were aware of things that were being concealed from you. You knew who the oppressor was, even if they tried to dress it up and look dandy about it. That's why there's a war on that. It's not just the war on a word. It's a war on a movement of ideas of people that want to be self-empowered by knowledge, by awareness. tax on education that you're not allowed to teach sociology in the state of Florida, for example. I mean, this kind of stuff is cartoonishly obvious, but it's also part of that spectacle. And it's also part of the idiocracy we were riffing on that's unfortunately become far too common and true, as if that were more of a documentary of what's happening to us as a people. And I do like to think, Eleanor, that there's a lot more to us than that. And there's a lot of people that do care about what's happening in the United States and around the world. And we're certainly not showing some of our better angels right now. But I think there's always hope, and hope comes through sharing knowledge and information, educating people. And I think that's what we try to do here on the Project Censored Show. And that's why we're such proponents of critical media literacy, civic and historical literacy, because that is a way forward. So as ever, Eleanor, it's great to chat with you about the life and times that we're navigating. So.
1: And thank you all for walking with us through these times. Take care of yourselves, take care of each other, and we'll see you next time.
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3: 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Again, that's projectcensored.org. 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As always, thank you so much for listening, and we'll see you next time.

0: Welcome to Spirit in Action. My name is Mark Helpsmeet, and each week we bring you visits and conversations with people doing healing work for this world, hearing what they're doing and what inspires them and supports them in doing it. Welcome to Spirit in Action. We have a wonderful guest here today for Spirit in Action. Sami Awad lives in Bethlehem and has been dedicated to nonviolent action since his teen years, inspired by his uncle, Mubarak Awad. In a conflict focused on Jews and Muslims, Christian Palestinians are sometimes erased from the picture by many outsiders, although they have been an integral part of the Holy Land for many centuries. Sami's master's degree from American University is in international relations with a specialty of peace and conflict resolution, and he is co-director of Nonviolence International. In 1995, he founded Holy Land Trust, and he just recently wrote an inspirational, insightful, and groundbreaking book, The Sacred Awakening, Reclaiming Christ Consciousness. The insights of the book are transformational, showing that Jesus' teaching, as captured in the Gospels, are actually a training manual for those willing to make a new and just world. While many have relegated the Bible to the role of storytelling or a book to be worshipped, Sami clearly and convincingly opens eyes to the actual work that Jesus invited us into. Again, the book is not about theology. It's about the Gospels as a training manual for the kind of on-the-ground nonviolent activism that Sami and friends have been doing in Palestine. I'll let Sami expound much more on this revolutionary understanding, but first I want to thank Andrew Jansen for production assistance on today's show. Also keep in mind that there is a full uncut version of this program with 20 extra minutes that we could not fit into the broadcast. Sami Awad is joining us today via Zoom from Bethlehem, Palestine. Sami, I am so absolutely delighted to have you here today for Spirit in Action.
1: Thank you, Mark. It's an honor to join you, and thank you for the invitation.
0: Well, you're actually in Bethlehem. This is the season, and everyone's talking, thinking about it, but I don't think they're thinking about it the same way you're living it.
1: Yeah, a lot of Christmas carols and stories and celebrations and parties happening around the world. But the sad reality in Bethlehem, as we have been living for many, many years, but specifically the last few years, is a time of deep mourning and sadness and grief and pain for what is happening to us as a Palestinian people, especially to our families in Gaza with the genocide that they have been experiencing and sadly continue to experience even as we approach Christmas this year.
0: I'm in contact with one woman who's on the West Bank, and she's Muslim in that case. And she's been telling me about family and such who have taken refuge with her from Gaza. Is that happening in Bethlehem equally?
1: Well, the sad reality is that it's very, very difficult to get people from Gaza to come to the West Bank, to come to Bethlehem. Even myself, my mother's family is from Gaza. I have uncles, aunts, cousins that live in Gaza. We were lucky to be able to get them out from Gaza to Egypt, and now they're stuck in Egypt. That was a year into the genocide, but we were not able to get them to come to Bethlehem. So it's very, very rare that this is able to happen from Gaza to the West Bank. So it's quite remarkable that this woman is able to get somebody from Gaza to be with her. But it takes a lot of procedures to get this done, and mostly it's rejected by the Israeli government to allow these people to come to the West Bank.
0: How difficult is travel for you around Bethlehem, around that area, or if you come to visit? I mean, I assume you go see Michael Beer occasionally in person in Washington, D.C., or maybe not. I don't know if that travel is so complicated.
1: Yeah. So for Palestinians in general, it is very, very difficult for us to just move in the West Bank itself. We have to go through roadblocks, checkpoints, you know, the separation wall that completely cuts off Palestinians from each other. I'll just give you an example. Tomorrow I have meetings in Jordan. I need to go to Jordan, and I don't need to be there till the afternoon. But to be on the safe side, I'm going to have to leave at 5 in the morning just because checkpoints might be delayed for 3, 4 hours at a time. I might be just sitting at a checkpoint to cross again between Palestinian areas. So it's very, very difficult to move between cities in the West Bank. And for the great majority of Palestinians, for us to travel internationally, we have to do that through Jordan. We are not allowed to use the Israeli airport, Ben Gurion in Tel Aviv, which is an hour away from where I live. So we have to go to Jordan, and it's usually we have to go a day before to make sure that we're able to cross the bridge, sleep in Jordan, which adds more expenses to travelers, and then fly from Jordan and back to Jordan. So it's quite a difficult undertaking for traveling.
0: And to be clear, this is if you're not Israeli or if you're not Jewish.
1: Yes, this is only for Palestinians who are living in the West Bank who carry the identification card of the Palestinian Authority. There are Palestinians that live in Jerusalem. They carry Jerusalem ID. It's a different process for them. And there are Palestinians who have Israeli citizenship, which is about 20% of Israeli society is Palestinian, what people refer to as Arab Palestinian. And they have a different procedure as well for them.
0: Are there Jews who are Palestinian, if that makes sense?
1: Historically, yes. Before 1948, there was a vibrant popular Palestine under the British mandate, under the Ottoman rule, that identified themselves as Palestinians. You will find birth certificates of people born before 1948, and it says born in Palestine. So, yes, there is a history of Palestinian Jews. And in a way, that society as an identity has been ethnically cleansed by Zionism, by the State of Israel, that doesn't want to have those people identify as Palestinians. And they incorporated them into Israeli identity and dismantled the whole Palestinian Jewish identity. So, very good question.
0: I was also wondering, there are Jewish Israeli peace activists who try and maintain connection with Palestinian brothers and sisters. I'm wondering if they live and rub shoulders with you, or is that completely cut off?
1: Yeah, it's an honor to know and work with many Israeli activists, people who are putting their life, putting their safety on the line in protecting Palestinians and standing with us in our resistance and in our resiliency. The truth is, they are not allowed to live with us in the areas that are controlled by the Palestinian Authority. It is illegal for them under Israeli law to come and live with Palestinians in what's called Area A, which is run by the Palestinian Authority. Now, what you see is many Israeli activists that are doing protective presence that are able to stay in the homes and be around families that are located in what's known as Area C in the West Bank, which is 60% of the West Bank that is controlled by Israel. So they are able to be in those areas, in those villages, like the southern Hebron Hills and the Jordan Valley, where settlers attack villagers quite extensively. And so you find many Israelis that are in protective presence that stay in and around to support Palestinians when they get attacked, especially by night raids from settlers.
0: I feel it's important to have all this information as context for your book that we're going to be talking about today. And again, folks, the book is The Sacred Awakening, Reclaiming Christ Consciousness. And our guest is Sami Awad. I actually was knowing you more because of talking with Michael Beer at Nonviolence International, your co-directors. Does that mean that because of the troubles that Israel poses when you're trying to connect with the outer world, you need him as a co-director because sometimes you won't be available? You know what I'm saying? You'll be shut down, your communications internationally, you won't be able to travel.
1: Yeah. I mean, I have to say, Michael Beer has been with Nonviolence International pretty much since its inception as the director of the organization, following my uncle Mubarak Awad, who started the organization after he was deported by the Israeli authorities in 1988. So for me, the invitation was Michael inviting me to be co-director with him. I enjoy working with him. The partnership is amazing. I've been with the organization for 2 years now. now, and we're seeing Nonviolence International continue to grow and support communities around the world that are engaging in nonviolent struggle against oppression.
0: I do want to include a bit of your personal history before we delve into the wonderful ideas in this book. I've heard some mention in this direction, but it has never been so clearly explicated and clearly laid out so that I think anyone can and should understand this and have a complete change in their understanding of Jesus and how to honor Jesus properly. If they want to worship Jesus, this is the real way that Jesus would want you to do it, I think. We're going to do that, but I need your personal information because our listeners might end up thinking, well, this is just another Bible thumper. You know what I'm saying?
1: Oh, yeah.
0: So please make clear to our listeners for Spirit in Action who Sami Awad was and is.
1: So I am a Palestinian and I grew up in a Christian family, a family that has been Christian for centuries in the land itself. As far as we know, we probably, you know, I jokingly sometimes say, until somebody proves it opposite, my great ancestors were sitting around listening to Jesus and the disciples and probably were in Pentecost 2,000 years ago. And that is the lineage that I claim, and again, unless somebody disputes it. But on church record, we go back 800 years as being a Christian family in this land. That's when they started recording family names. I was born into an evangelical Christian family. We come from a Greek Orthodox background, but we were influenced, especially my grandmother was influenced by the evangelical church. She grew up in the Lutheran church. And then more like Church of God and Baptist churches and so on became an influence in our life. My father founded the Bethlehem Bible College, which is the only Palestinian biblical institute to train Palestinian Christian leaders. I have an uncle, in addition to my uncle Mubarak, who, as you know, is a great nonviolent activist. I have an uncle who's a Baptist pastor as well. So I grew up in quite a Christian setting. Going to church 5 times a week was kind of normal as a child growing up in that space. So I grew up within that Christian setting. Going through the journey of accepting Christ as my personal savior when I was 12, raising my hand in a worship tent that was built on one of the soccer fields here in Bethlehem. So the whole deal, like many of your listeners would probably remember their stories growing up in these churches. We had missionaries in and around us all the time from the U.S. and the Bible College that were coming and teaching. Yeah, so I'm the son of that community. And at the same time, I'm a person that from a young age was beginning to question things. And especially as I was growing older, maybe not too young of an age, but more like in my college years and beyond, where there is a Jesus I learned about. There is a Jesus that I love. There is a Jesus that was full of forgiveness and compassion and care and peace and solidarity and standing against injustice, standing against the powers that be. That I loved. Like Sunday school was amazing, just to listen to the stories of Jesus, not just the miracles, but like how he dealt with and engaged with people. But then there was another Jesus that was almost the complete opposite of this, a Jesus that was judgmental, a Jesus that was going to send me to eternal hell for committing sins, a Jesus that was going to send me to hell for not believing in him as a savior. And there was a lot of like dissonance in me within this church that which Jesus am I supposed to follow? You know, the Jesus to worship but put on a pedestal, or Jesus that told me to take care of the needy, to have compassion, to be humble? And I think many people who grew up in the situation, they try to cognitively find a way to make it fit, make the two identities of Jesus fit. And we kind of say, yeah, we will live with it. But it reached a point for me where I couldn't. I reached a point where I had to make a clear decision. Which Jesus did I want to follow? And for me, I wanted to follow the teacher, the Jesus who taught his disciples certain ways of how to behave, how to engage in community, how to relate, how to address injustice, how to be peacemakers. And yeah, there is the Jesus of salvation to be worshipped, and I'm fine with people who choose to do that. At the same time, I still would encourage them and urge them that don't put that Jesus as your only option. If you want to choose that Jesus, then do the following. Do the teachings himself. I say quite often now, if Jesus was just about salvation, he wouldn't have had to teach us how to live. You know, just had to believe in him and that was it. So why do we have to follow the teachings? Why even when he left this earth, going up to heaven or whatever we want to call it, you know, he didn't tell his disciples, go and proclaim that you have seen the risen Christ and you have been saved by the blood that has been shed for you. He told them to go make disciples. That means students of his teachings in every corner of the world. And so I think, you know, Christianity has been taken over by a narrative of salvation and sin and fear, which is sadly, in my opinion, goes fully against the teachings and the way of Jesus. And so now I don't identify as a Christian. I say I grew up in a Christian setting. I honor that setting that I grew up in. But now I think for me to say, yeah, I have moved on. And for me, my focus is as best as I can to just follow the teachings of an amazing man who walked this earth 2,000 years ago, who I believe was able to achieve a higher consciousness in his life, which now we might call Christ consciousness, anointed consciousness in a way, and inviting us to do the same.
0: You draw very heavily on all kinds of passages from the Bible as part of your book, The Sacred Awakening, Reclaiming Christ Consciousness. You draw on the Bible heavily. Did you actually, I mean, I'm assuming in whatever youth group you had Bible studies, you get taught the parables, all of that. But did you actually memorize the Bible or something? How did you get this deep into the Bible?
1: I wish I was that smart to be able to memorize it. But for me, the focus is mainly on the four Gospels. So they're not that thick of a text, you know, Matthew, Mark, Luke, and John. That was my focus because that's where Jesus lived. There was what was before and there was what was after. And for me, it was focusing on those four Gospels. And yeah, I mean, it's been a work for 10 years to write this book, many times putting it aside, many times saying, I don't know if it'll be good enough. A lot of questions that I was having within myself. How will it be received? How much rejection will it get? Again, even you ask the question, what will my family think of it? So it was a spiritual journey in a way to write this book. But what I did was read and reread and reread the four Gospels with the quotes of Jesus, as you know, what's called the red letter Bible, the sayings of Jesus mostly, but also creating the connections. And it felt for me that when the line was made to connect everything together, then everything just started fitting. And then it wasn't trying to figure out things. It was just like putting the pieces of the puzzle together. And in a way, it was kind of miraculous how, for me, it all fit. Because, again, one thing that we have seen is that Jesus has been used, sometimes abused, for agendas, political agendas, economic agendas. You know, he went from liberation theology to prosperity gospel to, you name anything in between those things, to even Nazis and white supremacists, Jesus, to achieve their goals. He went from a Bob Dylan hippie to the Pope. And then so for me, if you read specific texts, you can make Jesus fit the way you want him. But for me, the whole text put together is really about this kingdom consciousness that he talked extensively about. This is what he did more than anything. He was preaching kingdom. He was manifesting kingdom. And what is kingdom? What does he mean by kingdom? What is the kingdom is within you? What does that mean? That's when I started asking these questions. Then the Beatitudes came in as that answer to the journey that we are called to take to become that prophetic peacemaking voice, which is Christ consciousness.
0: I have a brother who, in many ways, really wonderful guy and a really wonderful open heart. But he had a history of alcohol and drug abuse, and he really turned his life over when he accepted Jesus as his personal Lord and Savior. Mm-hmm. I think he puts an incredible amount of his time towards helping people now. But That but is because there's a place where we're separated. I have a disjuncture between us because he is like, okay, I believe in Jesus Christ, so therefore I'm saved, and that's what's important. And obviously there's more that's important that he carries out. I've talked to him about his connection with things like what's said in the Beatitudes, what the Sermon on the Mount says we should do. And he says, well, yeah, I haven't got all of it down yet. Yes. But what I think you're saying is there's a way to see what Jesus shared with the world and to find a unity in it. My question is whether Paul would be in unity with you, because I have a sense of Paul going off in a different theological direction. He's really drawing on Greco ideas about philosophy, about what religion is. And I'm not saying he's not a wonderful, there's some of his passages which are so beautiful, but at one point he says, you know, in Christ there is no male or female. And then in the other passage he says, well, women aren't allowed to speak. It seems kind of like he's not in unity with himself.
1: Yeah, I talk about Paul and Peter actually in the book, kind of critique both of them. And they were the two anchors that, in a way, carried that community, whatever you want to call it, Christianity, the first followers of Jesus, the first church on. For me, I want to believe that both of them, and especially Paul, were not deceptive in their nature. They did not want to distort or take away from the teachings of Jesus. But one big part of the book, I guess the main theme of the book, is to distinguish two forms of consciousness that we have within us. And there is the prevailing consciousness that we live in. That is the consciousness that I say has been around for thousands of years, but really manifested through the Roman Empire, Pax Romano, you know, the peace of authority, the peace of power that comes with domination and control, and the possibility to prosper as long as you follow the system and follow the structures of hierarchy and control and obey and abide by the law, the way it is done. And then there's the kingdom consciousness, which is the alternative. Now, Jesus was definitely inviting his disciples and his followers into the new consciousness, kingdom. But I believe that to attain that, it's not something that the disciples could have done, for example, in 3 years, just by being around him. It's a journey. You know, we talk about the lost years of Jesus. I don't know where he was, and I don't try to claim anything in the book actually where he was, because I know people will start attacking me if I say anything about where Jesus was. But I believe he was really deeply engaged in understanding what is happening around him, what is the mindset of the people around him, understanding the structures of power, of patriarchy, of domination, of fear, and asking what is an alternative. And I think he was spiritually led to find this alternative. So he gave us a blueprint, and the disciples, I think, tried their best after. Again, Peter and Paul, who immediately after Jesus and the movement was beginning to grow and the church and the community was beginning to grow, was beginning to experience persecution because people were loving the teachings of Jesus. And the teachings of Jesus were challenging the structures of power. They were creating the alternative. And as we know very well, when we teach and train in nonviolence, the main thing about nonviolence is how do you pull power away from those who lead. And the moment they lose power, they lose people who obey them, who comply to their needs, then these people are nothing. Now you take any dictator. The moment a dictator doesn't have followers who obey his orders, he's nothing. He's just a man walking down the street like all of us. And Jesus, that community that really got his message early on, was beginning to create alternative structures to power. And this is why Paul did what he did. He wanted to destroy them, not because they were a threat to the structure of power itself. They were not attacking the structure. They were, again, creating alternatives to it. Now, being in that consciousness of the prevailing world and seeing the persecution that was happening, immediately we go into fear. We go into protectivism. If I am threatened, my natural instinct is to protect myself. And protecting myself means creating walls, creating separation, creating identity, the us versus the them. And this is where Paul comes in and started defining the us versus them, the church and the other. And I think what Paul eventually did was just fall into the trap of the prevailing consciousness, which we are all in it to start with. So in a way, again, I don't think he was meaning evil, but I think he did his best to try to preserve and to protect. But in that, he went against the teachings of Jesus himself.
0: Folks, we are speaking with Sami Awad. He's in Bethlehem, where he lives. One of the best ways to track him down is through Nonviolence International, their website, nonviolenceinternational.net. He's co-director of Nonviolence International, doing this work of nonviolence and change and healing and justice and peace, all of those things wrapped up in their work. 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You can find the connections not only to Sami, but to all of the thousands of people I've interviewed for both my Spirit in Action and Song of the Soul programs over the past 20 years that I've been doing this work. So please come to my site, certainly learn more about Sami and get his book, The Sacred Awakening, Reclaiming Christ Consciousness. And also check out all these other guests I had. I've got links to them, and you can listen to all of these programs for 20 years, and most of them are what are called green programming. That is to say, they're lively today as they were yesterday. I do not cover the flash moment of things that you're supposed to be excited or interested about. I mean, I do cover what's happening, the genocide in Gaza, but it's in the context of a life of change and the kind of consciousness that Sami is helping us reach through his book. So please check everything out on the website, post comments, give us your feedback, directions, who I should be talking to. 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We're working together to get this message out, lift up voices, and help transform the world. 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But again, back to this book. And I want to delve in here a fair amount to The Sacred Awakening, Reclaiming Christ Consciousness. And again, there's the consciousness that is in our society, and which is most often, it rose out of Rome, and it's continued that way, and people have grabbed that because power attracts. There's, I think, a love consciousness, a consciousness of connection, and a power consciousness, which are always at battle in each of us. And you're talking in this book about how to reach it, and you say the Beatitudes. It's the training handbook.
1: Yeah.
0: I'm sure a lot of people just thought, and I thought before reading your book, well, that's a lot of nice descriptors of a good person. But the idea that I think kind of as we imagine, did you see the TV show Kung Fu Grasshopper? I don't know if you saw this. It depicted an Asian man, Chinese, who had been trained, raised to use his force nonviolently and to try and avoid violence. But constantly there's bullies who come and want to fight with him, but he constantly doesn't want to fight.
1: Yeah.
0: The training that it shows in his history, and this is again coming out of indigenous religion in China, it's how he has to learn. You made me think that that's what the Beatitudes were. It was actually training people to do that inner transformation so that you can see and act and react to the world differently.
1: Yes.
0: Too many people forget that that's a possibility. So tell me, why are the Beatitudes not just this good checklist of positive characteristics of people?
1: Yeah, well, because the first thing is there's nowhere else in the Gospels that Jesus gives these bullet points bumper sticker sayings. He's not known for giving these one-liners. And that was one of the first things that like really started, I started questioning, like, why these things? And why have they been perceived as calendar wall hangers and the magnets on the refrigerators, you know, especially blessed are the peacemakers and so on. And why would Jesus bless the poor by giving them the kingdom? What does that mean? Like, bless. If I was poor and hungry in his time and he was feeding me, why would he tell me you're blessed because you are poor and that you will receive the kingdom of God, or you're blessed if you're mourning? And so for me, it just really began to ask questions about it. I was actually on a like a red-eye flight from Phoenix to Chicago. I was speaking in churches at that time, going from church to church, speaking about Palestine and the Palestinian community and our struggle and nonviolence. And I was just reflecting and reading the Bible because I had to give a sermon in a church in Chicago on Blessed Are the Meek. And I was quite upset that the church asked me to give a sermon on Blessed Are the Meek, because and I'm usually known as the one who talks about the peacemakers. What do I know about meekness? And I even had to like, what does that word even mean? And I remember sitting on the flight and I was reading the Bible and I was reading it and like falling asleep, you know, like this 5 a.m. flight. I had to be at the airport at 3 a.m. Didn't sleep that night before. And then I would start from the beginning and read the Beatitudes and then reach meekness and then fall asleep and then start again. And all of a sudden it hit me. It was in that moment. It's like, I would call it like a spiritual enlightened moment where I said, wow, there is actually something that connects these things together. They're not one-offs. They actually make more sense when we put them together. And they are the beginning of the Sermon on the Mount. They are the blueprint. They are the outline. So when Jesus was teaching, like any teacher would teach, especially during that time, this is the outline. These are the chapters, the titles of the chapters. And now for the next 3 years, we're going to fill the gap around it. And this is the journey Jesus personally took. He actually lived each of the Beatitudes in his life. The Sermon on the Mount was connected to the Beatitudes. The miracles, whether we believe them happening or not, are also connected to the Beatitudes. He was born into poverty, which is blessed are the poor. And the last attitude is blessed are the persecuted. And he was persecuted, and his life manifested all of the Beatitudes in between. And so for me, it was actually quite surprising why, as far as I know, nobody had written on the Beatitudes in such a way. I did some research. Nobody had written on them. You know, again, they're good sermon material. If you're poor, you'll be blessed. If you hunger and thirst for righteousness, you'll be blessed. But nobody has ever put them together in this way. And that's what I bring in this book. The focus of the book is the journey of transformation that happens when we step into the lessons of the Beatitudes and we begin to live them as a calling. What does it mean to be poor in spirit for me today? What does it mean to mourn? What are the things I need to let go, to mourn, to bring to a closure so that something new can emerge within me? What does it mean to hunger and thirst for righteousness, for justice, as hunger and thirst, which is something that I cannot live without? What does it mean to walk in humbleness and meekness in my community with the people? You just begin to learn and practice these things. I think this is actually where miracles really, really begin to happen.
0: And you do tie the miracles and the parables with it. But I just wanted to question one of them. It's not just the poor that he's talking about. He's the poor in spirit. And that's a phrase that never quite worked rightly for me. It seems to me when he talks about poor in spirit, and I think you say this, is it's really about humility. It's really about accepting how little we are, have, and allowing that to transform us. Because as long as I've got all the answers, as long as I've got the power, I don't need Jesus. I've got my gun.
1: Exactly. Nope. So I think Jesus addresses both aspects of poverty. There is the material aspect of it and the spiritual aspect of it. And he invites us and challenges us into both. Throughout the Bible, Jesus also says, you don't need wealth. Wealth is not the answer. you know, sell everything you have and come follow me, or, you know, it takes a camel to go through the needle's eye before a rich man enters the kingdom of God. Or look at the birds in the sky, they trust that everything will be provided. So there are a lot of spaces, and Jesus says, when we enter this new consciousness in trust, things will be provided for us. And it's very, very difficult, and it's very scary. I know, like, even to think about it. But this is, again, where kingdom comes in as community. This is what I think the difference between Christ consciousness and kingdom consciousness is: individual process and collective process. And when we are able to create a collective process of that consciousness, then things will manifest, things will be available. We will give each other in humbleness and service. We will take care of each other when there is need. Everything will be provided for those who are in need of it. And like, you know, what Gandhi said, not about the greed, it's about the need. So for me, poverty is the material aspect, but also, as you said, also poor in spirit means to let go of the things that I attach you as I know this is the answer, and to say, I don't know. I humbly don't know, and I'm open. I'm open to exploring. I'm open to experiencing. I'm open to inviting. I'm open to learning from others, from their experience. The moment I hold on to something, this is my truth and my only truth and nothing but the truth. Again, the first thing I want to do is to protect it and defend it and to fight others who don't believe what I do. Immediately we jump into violence. Violence in deeds, or even violence in thoughts against others who don't believe what I believe. And Jesus would not accept that at all. Like, this fully goes against any of his teachings, not just in the Beatitudes. And so poverty means letting go of the things that we are attached to out of fear. It's not about not having wealth, but if I'm having wealth out of fear of losing it, then I need to check myself and see, where is this coming from? And can I surrender my attachment, which means, can I even surrender my wealth if need be for the betterment of humanity, for manifesting something new in this world? The first two Beatitudes are the most challenging ones, I think, because they're the ones that clean us out of our old paradigms, our old thought process, our old belief systems, our old attachments, to be able to bring in the new. You cannot live in both. So, yeah, we are invited into poverty of spirit and poverty also in the sense of materialism. And I want to say that I think one of the reasons why the church was not able to take on the teachings of Jesus is because they were not easy. They're simple teachings, but they are not easy to follow. This is who Jesus was. He was challenging everything within his society and within us now. I love what you said earlier about your podcast that spanned time. And this is the same for Jesus, that they can be taught in every setting, every contextual space, but they are not easy to follow. And this is why I think what the church did was just made his teachings more into inspirational sermon material that you go to Sunday and you listen to, and you don't have to really do anything about them, but just nod your head and say, yeah, I hear you. It's beautiful. Wow, Jesus was amazing. Jesus was great. And then go back to your daily life of consumerism, of capitalism, of separation, of the us versus them, of gaining more and more. And then come back on Sunday again and listen to another sermon that talks about giving to the poor and unconditionally loving others and so on, and then doing the same thing for the next week.
0: It's harder to be transformed than it is to clap for someone else who is transforming.
1: Exactly. Exactly. 100%. Yes. 100%. I agree.
0: I've had many talks as a Quaker and as a pacifist and trainer in nonviolence. All of those things are part of me. When I talk to people about the Bible, they say, well, Jesus did believe in violence. After all, he said he brought a sword, not, you know, this is what he tells his followers in secret, right? The additional high-level teaching, I bring a sword, I'll divide families one from another. But the passage that you reference is where he goes into the temple to chase out the moneylenders. And you quote from Matthew, And in John, there's something added. This is like the difference between when Jesus says, love your enemies, and when Paul says it. The one in John includes him making lash, a whip, and driving them out with violence. You share what he says in Matthew, which doesn't mention using a whip or to draw them out. He talks about overturning tables.
1: Yeah.
0: Was that a conscious decision, or is it because the Beatitudes, as you're quoting them or dealing with them, mostly are from Matthew, the book of Matthew?
1: Yes, exactly. So my focus actually went from Matthew forward in the book. So many of the quotes would come from the first two, mostly two Gospels, Matthew and Mark, and then Luke and John. And then we could talk about John and the writing of John and the history of the theology of writing the book of John. But again, I would actually commend Jesus for even making a whip and doing what he did in John, if that's what he did. Because sometimes a good whipping is needed for those people in power to get them out of the institution. But our understanding of nonviolence and pacifism as we live it today, I think, is different than what the people lived 2,000 years ago. So I don't know how life was, how things were at that time. But it was, you know, those people who used violence. And this is, you know, like to have the, in a way, the table turned on them, and like, metaphorically speaking, that, you know, they used violence, they abused people, they whipped people, they made people submit to their demands of, you know, no forgiveness of sins until you pay your money, or until you sacrifice and pay and pay and pay and become slaves to us. And so turning the table can come in the physical and in the metaphorical sense. And the whip can also be a physical and a metaphorical sense, like turning the whip against those who have been using the whip in the past, and to show them, no, you're not different than the rest of us. You're still all slaves to that system. Even those of you who are oppressors are still slaves and being whipped in that system as well.
0: One of the passages that I thought really nicely encapsulated what you're teaching us through the Sacred Awakening, Reclaiming Christ Consciousness, page 198, if you want to refer to your book, it's easier to fit Jesus' teachings into our lives than to fit our lives into Jesus' teachings. A lot of people will feel like Jesus' teachings are too radical. And so therefore they say, well, yeah, his teachings about love and mercy and generosity and all this, getting rid of our money, that's too hard. Instead, I have a life that's like this, and so therefore I want to see Jesus' teachings as supporting my violence.
1: Yeah.
0: And people do that all the time.
1: Yeah.
0: So anyway, they fit his passages into their lives without changing. They don't want to go through the transformation. Anyway, I thought it was a very nice, concise, clear issue that people have to face if they're going to see the wholeness of Jesus' teachings.
1: Yeah, Jesus was radical in every meaning of the word. On every level of his engagement, he was radical. And I really believe, in a way, he was too radical for the people in his time and for us today. And the invitation is to invite this radicalism into our lives. And to see, where is the work that I need to do? And this is the invitation, because for me, it's not going to be a jump from who I am now. And by reading a book or taking a course, you know, again, a lot of this New Age stuff is just take a course, go to a retreat, and your life is enlightened and transformed. It is a lifetime journey, and we are invited to. And this journey has its ups and downs. But I think the greatest invitation, and this is where the word consciousness for me becomes very important, is I become aware. Ah, okay, this is what's happening. I am attaching to money out of fear because I'm afraid that I wouldn't be able to put my college kid to school if I don't have money. The moment I distinguish that within me, then I have access. Do I stay in the fear, or do I begin to think of what are other ways that I can also support my kid to go to college that are not based on this attachment? And if so, in humbleness, I say, this is who I am. I accept that, but I don't defend it as, no, I'm doing the right thing by doing this. No, I'm doing this out of weakness. And then this is where my story of meekness and repentance comes in, on and on and on, to say, okay, I'm doing this out of fear. I'm not doing this out of power. And if, again, just that awareness alone, if I don't have to defend positions, and just to say, I'm making this choice because I don't know a better option at this time. And I know it's probably not the best choice, but this is what I'm doing now. And I'm really sorry. Imagine just that, if we're able to just have that in how we talk and communicate with each other.
0: Last few points. And really, I feel like I would love to sit with you all afternoon talking about this. You are a powerful speaker, powerful worker in this world. And I think that also means you had to be transformed within, that this training course that Jesus gave us through the Beatitudes, you've actually lived it. And living as you do in Bethlehem means you have a lot of opportunities to suffer and change. I think you've done that so very well. A couple points. Sammy just referred to how the healing, the miracles that Jesus teaches. Some people will think, well, there's Beatitudes here, and then there's the parables here, or the miracles here. And you'll see them as integrated. You'll see, okay, you practice this way, and that means that you transform and you heal in this way. And this story helps you understand

0: Yeah, that was such a beautiful. Did you get that from someone else, or is that a Sami Awad original?
1: No. Again, when I put the lens of the Beatitudes, like this is the glasses I started reading the passages of the gospel in, like, oh my God. Even the Lord's Prayer, the thing that, again, we memorize and we recite and we pray it without thinking, the Lord's Prayer is a prayer of the Beatitudes. It is the invitation within me, as a mantra, as a sacred calling within me, to begin to remind myself and to live the Beatitudes themselves. So this is the intelligence and the wisdom of that man. And that's why he is who he is. And that's why he did what he did and said what he said. Because he wasn't just jumping all over the place giving sermons on whatever topic he felt called to. He was very clear. He had one mission in his life, which is to manifest the kingdom. And this is in Matthew. It says, if you ask a question, what did Jesus do every day of his life? When we don't hear about the miracles and when you don't hear him in parables, he walked, he proclaimed the kingdom and healed the illnesses. He walked, he went from place to place. He traveled. He wasn't just sitting in a church waiting for people to come to him. He went out to the most marginalized, to the most vulnerable people, and he proclaimed the kingdom every day. Like, I would love just to be around him, like, because the gospel is limited in terms of what he said. Imagine every day having a teaching on what the kingdom looks like if we live it in our life today. If just somebody was writing those down, the text that we would have, and healing, the liberating process. And so he was manifesting the vision of the future, but understood that for us to live that vision of the future, we have to bring closure to the past. We have to heal the past. Because if we don't heal it, then that past keeps coming again and again. That fear, that trauma, that pain keeps coming again and again. And then this is sadly what we're living here in the Holy Land. Old wounds, old traumas that keep coming back. These existential fears, existential threats that our communities are facing in this land, if you're Jew, Christian, or Muslim, that if we don't do something about it, we will lose our existence. And so we have to fight, we have to protect, we have to defend. And those who are more powerful abuse that power even to the highest extent. And this is where we end up with the genocide that we're facing. Because if we don't protect ourselves, defend ourselves, then the trauma of the Holocaust will happen to us again. This is what they teach their children. And so fear is not just inherited as a reality, it's also inherited as an ideology, as a narrative. As I said before, fear is a motivator of human behavior. And if you want people to obey you and follow you, use fear. And this is what the system, this consciousness teaches us. And Jesus was liberating us from fear so that we could see love. We cannot see true love if we are still embedded in fear, because we would have fear of losing that love if we're still in fear.
0: You know, one of the things, and I think you make this clear in other words in the book, a lot of people want to worship Jesus, and there's another role that he says, and that I think you teach very well in this book, The Sacred Awakening. He says, I'm your role model, I'm your mentor. You go to God through me because you go through my training course. And you get there. And a passage that a lot of people ignore is when he says to his disciples, you'll do these miracles and greater. Wait, I'm going to do greater things than Jesus did? Wait a minute. And yet he says it. It's his words.
1: I laugh because this is one verse that I rarely hear any sermon taught about. And if there is a sermon taught about it, it doesn't make sense. So I fully agree with you. When he says you could do greater things than what I have done, it's amazing. And I really believe that he meant it. And I think one of the things for me that the distinction that I see in what he was saying is that he was doing this work solo, as a lone man, bringing these teachings into the world. And when he says to his disciples, you could do greater things, that means as a community, you could do greater things as well. I mean, it could be individually as well, but I think what he was really referring to, if more people understand

0: this collective consciousness that we need to create and begin to live it together, then their influence would be much greater than one person bringing that consciousness into this world. This is discipleship. This is what he was in. He wanted people to really take these teachings and to live them in their life and to teach them to others. And it wasn't, again, about believing in him as the savior. It was really our connection to the sacred is through these teachings. Our ability to have that pure heart, which is to see the way the sacred sees everything, is through these teachings. This is when we become the children of God. You know, we talk about him being the son of God. He was saying we're all sons and daughters of God, and all of us are the same. So there's nothing in any of his teachings that puts him in a better position, again, in that structure of hierarchy above us. And every time he actually went into that temptation, we call it, to see himself as better than others, he did something about it. He did something. He checked himself. He washed feet. He took care. He isolated himself. Every time he had a big sermon where the ego could have come in and said, wow, I just talked to a few hundred people. Look how great I am. Immediately we see him go into seclusion, go into silence, into prayer. And I was like, I'm sure it was that time. Like, the temptation came back to me. Need time to release it, to let go of it. That's the meekness and humbleness that he was living his life.
1: And you're going to read that, understand it much better when you sit down and read the entire book, all 400 plus pages of The Sacred Awakening, Reclaiming Christ Consciousness. I found it extremely fruitful to sit with this book, read it, and transform. There's much more we could talk about the work of Sami Awad, Nonviolence International, certainly his book, The Sacred Awakening, Reclaiming Christ Consciousness, the Holy Land Trust, and just day to day going through the spiritual fire that's refining you to be ever a better tool for bringing that consciousness to our world. We need it so badly, and you're living right at the center of where it's needed the most right now. I thank you so much for doing that work, for writing this book. The 10 years you put into it are fruitful years. I hope everyone gets a hold of it, and I thank you so much for joining me for Spirit in Action.
0: Thank you, Mark. It was such an honor and such a joy to be with you at this time. Thank you for the hospitality that you offered as well.
1: 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I'm Mark Helpsmeet, and I hope you find deep roots to support you to grow steadily toward the light. This is Spirit in Action.

I wrote this song after a time with Occupy Oakland. Scott Olson had been hit in the face with a tear gas canister by police, shot at point-blank range, and all he was doing was holding his fingers up in a peace sign. He had just returned from the Iraq War, two tours, as they call it. My name is O. I'm with the band Love to Bleed.

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1: Welcome to another episode of Gray Zone Radio. In this episode, Max Blumenthal is joined by Gray Zone regulars Anya Parampil, Oscar Leon, Wyatt Reed, Kit Clarenberg, and Aaron Matei to discuss U.S. military infiltration of the Americas, the ongoing Israeli assault on Lebanon, Keir Starmer's final demise, and the pro-Israel meltdown over the signing of the MOU with Iran and the victory of a handful of DSA-backed congressional candidates in New York City. 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
3: you.
4: Let's go, Ecuador.
3: Oh, what's yeah, that? Yeah. When's that happening?
4: Yesterday, we defeated Germany, only the third South American team to defeat Germany ever.
3: Awesome. I'm like so in and out of it with the World Cup.
2: That was an incredible victory. Somehow the Ecuadorian team was not cursed by Daniel Noboa. It's an interesting team. You told me many of the players are descendants of the Quilombos.
4: Oh, that's a crazy story. You know, they are descendants. A lot of them are from the Chota area, which is like an area in the mountains, a valley in the mountains. And they were originally the descendants of slaves that their ship sank, and only some of the slaves survived. You know, the sinking. So those who survived created a colony in what's now Esmeraldas. And eventually, when the Spaniards and civilization, quote unquote, catch up to that area, they escaped and moved into the mountains and created a colony in El Chota area, where most of the players you see playing, you know, by Ecuador are from. And those are black people from the mountains that were never slaves. So they have a deep tradition, you know, of a lot of things in their own culture.
2: That's some amazing history about that team, which I wouldn't have known if we're not in contact with you. We're going to discuss how Ecuador fits into the puzzle of the emerging Don Rowe Doctrine, which is essentially a doctrine of total U.S. military control over the continent of Earth. Anya, the double earthquakes hit Venezuela. This is a rare occurrence. There are hundreds dead. Many may be trapped under the rubble, partly because of a lack of heavy equipment. And this seems to be an opportunity for the U.S. military to deepen its infiltration of Venezuela after kidnapping the legitimate president of Venezuela, Nicolas Maduro, and his wife, Celia Flores. This is a video from Southcom that put out. Southcom supporting Department of State-led rescue efforts following the earthquakes that struck the nation of Venezuela. And they're playing some cheesy music. All right, well, we get the point. Anya, what happened in Venezuela? Why is this politically significant and not just a natural disaster of an ordinary natural disaster?
3: Looking at those images, it's pretty sad because, honestly, considering the catastrophe in Venezuela, which is a true catastrophe, mainly centered around La Guaira, the capital city of La Guaira State, next to the capital district of Caracas. Devastation there, from what I understand, is quite bad. Hundreds of buildings collapsed, and sanctions having prevented the government from purchasing the heavy machinery needed to respond to this catastrophe. have led to the fact that, you know, people have been trapped under the rubble for days until now, with this aid coming in from Ecuador and Colombia, El Salvador, and Mexico. They weren't even really able to move the rubble and begin to rescue people. So I'm sure if there were people that could have been saved in those initial hours, just because of U.S. sanctions alone, hundreds, if not thousands of people died just because the government was unable to make a response. But watching that video from the United States, on one hand, yes, under these circumstances, as an American, I'm happy to see that my government is going to support Venezuela in theory. Unfortunately, this isn't just your average humanitarian response. This is, again, coming in because the state itself has been cut off from the rest of the world and unable to provide for itself. As a result of this catastrophe, it looks like, oh, this is a failure of the government. Now the U.S. can come in with these other competent Latin American states and run the show. And that's really what it looks like they're planning to do, especially considering the U.S. was already coordinating military strikes on sovereign Venezuelan territory before this catastrophe even took place. So it definitely looks like an opportunity for the United States and its allies to entrench their presence in Venezuela. And while regional solidarity should be something that we celebrate or find inspiring, instead, it just feels like it's a manipulation tactic to do a soft further regime change, which they've pretty much been carrying out since Maduro was removed from office on January 3rd.
2: Yeah, it's a means of turning Venezuela further into a U.S. military base, since we saw the very provocative V-22 Osprey landing at the new U.S. embassy. The U.S. embassy had voluntarily left. And before that, in January 2009, during Israel's quote-unquote Operation Cast-Lead assault on the Gaza Strip, which was the first really devastating assault that led up to the current genocide, Venezuela's then-president Hugo Chavez expelled the Israeli ambassador and all of his staff in protest and never brought them back. And from that point on, the Venezuelan government was in conflict with Israel, and they treated Iran like a normal country. They treated the Islamic Republic of Iran as a normal country, and Iran helped them under sanctions a lot. And now this is happening under the cover of earthquake aid. Israel is sending teams into Venezuela. I assume these include intelligence officers and military-like officials. Jewish and Israeli aid rescue organizations are preparing to send teams, according to E-Jewish Philanthropy. The Israeli government also said it was preparing to send an aid delegation. The foreign ministry is holding a situational assessment with the relevant figures in Israel and is determining ways to help. So, you know, the first time, Anya, you and I ever saw Delcy Rodriguez was at the People's Assembly meeting in Caracas, and she was wearing a kufia. And now, under her leadership, Israel is getting a toehold back in Venezuela, which I assume will deepen. And then we'll talk about Colombia next. But what are your thoughts?
3: It's definitely shocking to see the Israelis set foot in Venezuela. It's hard to say under such circumstances what any other leader would do, because they obviously need help. But it would have been thought in previous years, perhaps, that would be a red line. And I just want to say also that La Guaira, where this catastrophe, this earthquake, this double earthquake, at first a 7.2 on the Richter scale, followed by a 7.5 seconds later, just absolutely terrifying. I don't know if anybody's ever been in smaller earthquakes, but if they're a 4, they're pretty scary to be a part of. And so I can't imagine what it would be like to go beyond 7. And so they went through that twice, which is very rare. And earthquake of that magnitude hasn't been detected in Venezuela for over a century. So, but this area, La Guaira, was also the site of a catastrophe in 1999 when floodwaters brought on by a terrible storm caused the coast essentially to collapse. And there were huge landslides, mudslides that killed up to 10 to 30,000 people. Some people, I mean, bodies were never recovered. They were buried under the mud, swept out into the sea. And that was initially, I mean, the numbers, the death toll from that is way higher than anything that is officially predicted now in Venezuela. And so Venezuela, the same elements that are its greatest blessing, which give it its oil and its iron ore and its gold and its resources, these fault lines are also, and its place in the world are also its greatest curse, because it has led to these natural disasters that really devastate the country at times. And now, under this government, have created a situation where the U.S. military that has been kept out for so long might now be able to gain a foothold, intensify its place and its ability to control the country. And then the U.S. by default might get its hands on some of those resources.
2: And prior to this earthquake, there was something else we had yet to we'd never seen in Venezuela. We had seen it on January 3rd, actually, when the U.S. attacked, sent in special forces teams and abducted Maduro and Celia Flores, killed Cuban officers, about 30 of them, killed many Venezuelan civilians. Some 70 Venezuelan civilians were killed. But now, in supposed coordination with the Venezuelan government, the U.S. has conducted strikes in Venezuelan territory. This is the video that the U.S. put out, showing them bombing the compound of someone named Nino Guerrero, who is a supposed leader of Tren de Aragua, which was classified by the U.S. Department of Justice as a narco-terrorist organization, despite it having really extinguished its been weakened over the years and had its central base at a major maximum security prison in Venezuela raided by Maduro. This was supposedly a coordinated assault on Venezuelan territory by the U.S. military in a region in which the U.S., the Trump administration, is seeking control over gold mines to basically make more gold to coat the walls of Mar-a-Lago, presumably. What is this saying? I'll ask. I want to know what Oscar, what you think, because you covered the same phenomenon in Ecuador. But Anya, I mean, what do you think about this raid?
3: I think you should go to Oscar. Yeah.
2: Okay, Oscar. I mean, you produced a piece for us on the raid by the Ecuadorian military with U.S. military support, that where they said they were attacking a narco-terror base on the Colombian border, and it turned out to be a peasant farm. You actually interviewed one of the community leaders. So, I mean, do you see a similarity here by what's happening in Venezuela, with what's happening in Venezuela?
4: I cannot help but seeing now, when picture in my head, Pete Hegseth with his map of the greater North America behind him.
2: Yeah.
4: You know, and I can see in my mind that security perimeter. And like, if you look inside of there, a lot of things are happening, some of them very weird. And a lot of, you know, a lot of that is the lawfare, of course, you know, but the other is what I see as false positives. They are using that doctrine of counterinsurgents that, you know, I think it originated before Vietnam, but it was certainly used in Vietnam and in other countries. You know, they're not trying to find out the particulars of a crime or nothing. They're just trying to get names and numbers in a list, you know. So in that perspective, that's what you see all over the place. You see that in Ecuador now, you see it in the Caribbean, in Colombia, and a lot of the logic they use
2: started
4: is that,
2: with the boats,
4: creating false positives.
2: Yeah, it started with the boat strikes in September of 2025. And you could see the targets of the boat strikes were poor people, fishermen, sometimes carrying marijuana, sometimes cocaine, making side money. It was like a side hustle for them. These were not major narco traffickers. Sometimes they're just fishermen fishing, and their bodies would wash up on the shore. And now it's moving inland into South America. And it continues to be a war on the poor by figures like Daniel Noboa. And now you have the election of Abelardo de Espreia, the El Tigre in Colombia, who is like a kind of cartoonish version of Bukele, who has all kinds of plastic surgery and boasted about, putting firecrackers up cats' asses when he was a kid. He is just a buffoonish character with guns all over his house. His opponent, Ivan Cepeda, the leftist, was like a philosophy professor. Abelardo, he's like a cartoon of the U.S.-backed right-wing leader who is backed heavily by Trump. And it appears that this doctrine is now going to spread back to Colombia, which was the original kind of base, the Israel of South America, as Evo Morales put it, the base of Plan Colombia. It's going full circle, but with, I think, greater power of these pro-Israel, U.S.-backed right-wing forces across Latin America. Paint us a broader picture of the continent following the Colombian election. And give us your and what is your take on Gustavo Petro's claim that the election was rigged? I guess two questions in one, but we're pressed for time.
4: I think that Latin America now it's like a protectorate of United States. You know, unofficial, maybe. It's pretty evident right now that it's been taking control in every country, and I'm pretty sure that intelligence agencies and the media, and there's a formula to take power, you know, that's been repeated over and over. And now this Colombia is the last iteration of it. We see the media spinning certain types of narratives, and at the same time you have the judicial branches spinning cases whenever they can to target specific leaders. It's pretty scary in a way, because, you know, all those elections have had serious questions and there are unanswered about fraud. For example, we didn't finish a report on Ecuador because of time, and I can't remember why, but it was pretty clear that there had been, if not a general fraud, instances of fraud, in very prepared instances. For example, the paper in the ballot for the Ecuadorian ballot was transferable. So if you vote in the one candidate and then they fold it in a specific way, the ink will transfer to the other side of the paper. And this was like forensically, they verify that forensically. So in Colombia, you have instances where the users, which is rare, that they have access to see the paper ballots, you know?
2: Yeah.
4: And because of that, they were able to start picking up that they're a lot of inconsistencies. And obviously, in all of these cases, we have to understand that both, for example, in Ecuador and Colombia as well, the electoral authority is in the hands of them, you know, the extreme right. So they control and call all the shots. In Colombia, it's pretty obvious. But in Ecuador, if Colombia is a cartoon, Ecuador is like a cartoon, a joke, like however you want to put it, of the banana republic that has no democracy. All the powers of the state are mixed into one figure. So, and that figure is ruling in the interest of a foreign country, you know, that's Ecuador. You have Daniel Noboa, who is a US citizen, who can legally never say no to the United States, or he can go to jail for treason, you know, and he cannot say no to any U.S. representative because he's a U.S. citizen. He swore allegiance to the U.S. flag first and above everything else. And that's a conflict of interest that was pointed out in the Colombian elections. Somebody actually presented a notary, something, a paper saying, you know, he has a conflict of interest because what I just said, he's a U.S. interest, a U.S. citizen, Abelardo. If you think about it, Abelardo swore an oath to the U.S. flag first, because I know that because I did myself too. You swear an oath to the U.S. for your allegiance to be first to the United States and then anything else, you know, or you can go to jail for a long time. So to be a president of a country and be a U.S. citizen is in itself incompatible.
2: Hey, he's a billionaire son of Miami from an oligarchic family who is also very plausibly accused of being at the head of a narco trafficking empire, which we'll discuss in a second. And Noboa also played a big role in the Colombian election. He threatened 100% tariffs on Colombian goods if they did not elect El Tigre, Abelardo de la Espriella. And along with Trump and Senator Bernie Moreno, a billionaire Colombian American huckster who went down and campaigned for Abelardo, they eked out a victory. Turn to Anya one more time on this. This is the new president of Colombia. And what is in his first act since being elected, he pledges loyalty to Israel. Got no volume.
5: Y es un orgullo. Ustedes no saben lo que yo placer estar aquí.
2: He goes to a synagogue in Colombia. The Colombian Jewish community is like 1% of the population. It's not there aren't that many Jews in Colombia like there are in Argentina, for example.
3: Right.
2: But he still, this is his priority.
5: Porque el pueblo judío,
2: the Jewish people are God's people, he says. We'll never hesitate to defend the Jewish people.
5: Our brothers and sisters, God's people. Con la ayuda de ustedes, con la bendición de Dios, vamos juntos a salvar y a reconstruir a Colombia.
2: We'll not let a minority that wants to set the country ablaze. He's referring to like a large portion of Colombians who voted for his opponent,
5: Eda, y acabar and destroy con los the means of production, ruin Colombia. Colombia. Los vamos a enfrentar en democracia y estamos dispuestos a defender a Colombia.
2: Colombia by reason or force. So he's already threatening like armed repression of the left.
5: Por la razón o por la fuerza.
2: He's choosing a Jewish audience to, you know, using Jews basically as human shields and collaborators.
3: Well, they support him.
2: Yeah, well, the Jews of Colombia are very...
3: Did they not give him money?
5: Gracias.
2: Thank you, and long live the people of Israel. Okay, so Anya, what's
3: going on? I mean, it's an influential, looks like a pretty influential, wealthy community, probably similar to Venezuela, but a very small minority. I don't know. Delcy Rodriguez, she... initially, when Maduro was removed... said that the activity in Venezuela had a Zionist tinge, but she since then kind of backed away, hasn't really said anything more about that. She released a Passover message to, again, a small group of a minority in Venezuela, something Maduro, other presidents had never done. And she was pretty silent all throughout the war on Iran, which was kind of surprising, I think, from people that are used to hearing a lot from Venezuela when it comes to the Middle East. But then again, you know, from a strategic perspective, maybe maybe that's for the best. If Venezuela is trying to make business deals with interests that don't want the state speaking strongly about another region, people could make the argument that she's being pragmatic. But I don't know. What do you think, Oscar? Why is there this obsession with Israel amongst the right? I mean, in Argentina, it makes a little bit more sense because there are such influential actors there that are Jewish and Zionist. But I mean,
2: Milei's taken it to another level by basically joining Chabad and declaring himself Jewish. He's gone even further than anyone.
3: Yeah.
4: I'm going to project a little bit of, based on what we saw in the Honduras Gate, for example. In the Honduras Gate, it was stated by Juan Orlando Hernandez himself that his release, let's remember, he was in jail for narco trafficking. They have investigated him for 10 years, and he was solid in jail. He was not going out anytime soon. But Trump took money from Israel, from some rabbis, and released him, put him in charge of the Honduras Gate, which... that's how we know it. You know, I don't know their name for that plan. But he put him in charge. And he said specifically to the president of Honduras, the current president of Honduras, that he's going to be the next president in behalf of Trump. He says that Trump is going to stay there for longer than his terms. And when asked, he's like, how do you know? He's like, yeah, don't worry about it. Just take my word for it. I know. And then he's going to say that they're going to use violence to control the left. That's the plan, like a new plan Condor, right? But the most important thing he said there, in my opinion, is that it's Israel behind his release. You know, it's some rabbis, he said. So if we fast forward to Colombia, in Colombia you have some figure called Hacker de la Fiscalía. It's a hacker, you know, who released some documents earlier and was supposed to release documents, very important documents about the paramilitary and Abelardo before the election. But I'm not sure why, how he did not. But among those releases that he did release, or the statements he put out based on these recordings, you know, of paramilitaries and high-level discussions, they also said there that Israel is behind that camp. And it's important, this is his words, not mine, but he said that Israel is behind the right in Latin America and is using the narco-trafficking world to finance that takeover of political takeover of the continent. So there's that. There's also the fact that there's growing
3: big
4: colonies everywhere, right?
2: Yeah, and it's a way into the heart.
3: There's what everywhere?
4: Colonies that are established, you know, for
3: Israeli
4: example.
3: Israeli colonies.
4: Yes, Israel colonies. For example, in New California, I understand there's an area that's being developed there that's like a little...
3: They buy the land.
4: ...minus state that, you know, they have...
3: They're everywhere.
4: ...control over. They're everywhere. There's in Costa Rica as well.
3: Israelis, even up in Nicaragua.
4: There's in Nicaragua and El Salvador, I understand. Of course. And obviously in Argentina, as you were saying, Argentina is a whole new level of this. Like recently, Menem's son, who is Martin Menem, you know, I talk about
2: Carlos
4: President
2: Menem,
4: Menem's son.
2: Carlos Menem was the former president of Argentina who was of Lebanese descent, right?
4: Yeah, and he took over the Peronist country and did a neoliberal plan that caused the original, like before this wave of poverty and privatizations. It was very, because they lost the war to England, the Malvinas War. They were under sanctions and whatnot. And it was Menem who reopened Argentina and redid the deals with them. And in those deals that he made, he delivered the country to corporations and in other states. So this second round of giving up Argentina to foreign powers taking place right now, the son, Martin Menem, traveled to Israel and signed up for the delivery of the 100,000 acres that we had reported on. That was, you know, a rumor at the time. Now it is all signed.
3: Wow.
4: So you have a number of laws and measures. For example, if you're an Israeli in Argentina, now you will be able to retire and get a check from the state, you know, from the same state that is killing its own people by not having money, you know, for hospitals or, you know, education or the elderly. It's a eugenics plan in a way.
3: Yeah.
4: You know? And that same government implementing that eugenics plan is the one that's going to be handing money to Israeli veterans and citizens to go and move
3: it's
4: into
3: like
4: Argentina.
3: It's like white replacement theory, but applied to Argentina.
4: Yes, it's not. It's, you know, especially because Argentina is so nationalistic, it's so centered in its own culture that it surprised me. They're so proud, you know, that it surprised me that they were able to fall for this and allow this, you know. But I guess it's the same plan that is in Ecuador and everywhere. You know, you make everybody really poor and need and get them in debt and owe you, and then you own, and next thing you know, it's all gone. You know,
3: it happens without people even knowing. People don't, yes. There's like no democracy. It's like the data centers in the United States. One day you just wake up and they're all over and nobody even knows how it happened. That's like the Israelis in Latin America. They just suddenly are there and in controlling the governments in. It's very bizarre. So it sounds like someone should write a book about this.
4: I'm writing a documentary that we talk with Max, you know, it's called Third World Democracy Handbook, which is that we compare what I learned about the third world as, you know, and to the United States, to what we see here. You know, it's narrowing, it's incredible. And the last part that I was writing is that in Ecuador, in other countries, Colombia, in all these countries, you see people ruling in behalf of foreign powers. You see Noboa ruling in behalf of the United States. Here in the United States, now we see that. Yeah. We see Trump ruling on behalf of Israel.
3: Exactly. Yeah, and then you have in Argentina, you're saying Israelis actually getting state benefits. It's kind of like it's like a global takeover, a global Zog. Oh boy, Max, you should say bye to me before this gets.
4: I don't know if you guys have seen this video. I sent it to Max.
2: You say that ironically, and Anya has a. I know you said you had a hard stop, but you keep going.
4: Sorry, but it was just real quick. It's a video where Netanyahu is showing a map of the countries that they are now controlling, and he's forecasting that soon they will be able to sanction those who try to sanction them.
3: Yeah, like it doesn't surprise me.
4: The takeover is global for sure.
2: So.
3: Peace, guys.
2: Yeah, Anya does have a hard stop here, and we really appreciate her joining us virtually online. It's rare for me to see her virtually online and not in person. Oscar, I had one. We have Wyatt waiting in the wings, but I had one more question for you. And I also just wanted to make a quick point, which is there is a precedent of Israeli involvement in Colombia under President Virgil Barco in 1986. He brought in the former director of the Mossad, Rafael Etan, to lead a program to exterminate the left, to exterminate and destroy the Patriotic Union Party. And thousands were killed. Rafael Etan also, you know, was involved in Latin America through the Mossad kidnapping of Adolf Eichmann, the director of the Nazi Office of Jewish Affairs, who kept the trains running on time and abducted him, took him back to Jerusalem. But Rafael Etan came back into Colombia and oversaw one of the worst war crimes and atrocities that the continent had seen. We're talking about over 3,000 party members who were exterminated. So it's not like we're just drawing this all out of extrapolating on the basis of comments made by Colombia's incoming president. But I wanted to ask you about one other issue in Ecuador, and we're gonna have a report out about this soon. But this kind of a lot of threads are coming together based on what we've been reporting from Ecuador and what you've been reporting about the narco trafficking connections of Daniel Noboa, who was the shipping director for the Noboa family trading company, which just keeps their packaging of Bonita bananas, which is they own Bonita. That's the source of their major source of their fortune. Those packages keep showing up in Europe, particularly filled with packets of cocaine. And it's one of the main ways that cocaine gets into Europe. And now a whistleblower who is investigating Noboa, the president's family business, was murdered. Monica Silva Kanushek died from a blow to the head and strangulation, a postmortem found, despite government claim of suicide. So what happened here, and what does it say about the president of Ecuador potentially being the narco trafficker that, for example, exiled investigative reporter Augustine Duran claimed he was?
4: This is a...
2: And as quickly as possible, because we got to get to why.
4: Yeah. This is a very scary case in a way, because you see many things interacting here. You know, you can see intelligence agencies benefiting from this politically. You see the fact that the laundering of dollars is possible because Ecuador is a dollarized country that has no controls. So it's like a paradise for laundering money, you know, getting it back in the system. And it's important to understand that you cannot buy drugs with credit cards or checks. You can only buy drugs with cash. What does that mean? That the cash, day after day, week after week, month after month, exits the legal system, exits. And if you start quanting, you know, and understanding how much that ends up being through the years, you understand that the system has to deal with the mafia or whoever it is to bring that cash back into the system. So there's an alliance, is a way to work between states and banks and the mafia and the drug money. So the problem here is that the way that investigations have not been carried out, because, you know, if I'm a big shipper of bananas, it's possible that somebody put some coke in one of my shippings one or twice, maybe, right? But if it happens one and it happens to me and I'm a political figure, I'm going to lose my mind. I'm going to send the army or whoever it is to really make sure it doesn't happen again, you know, and I'm going to make sure it's investigated to the last drop of blood. But that's not what we see here. We see some insane and obvious, abundant complicity between the state and these specific figures that are in this, you know, network, if you will. So even though it's hard to definitely point out to President Noboa being in charge of this, there are enough indications in there, in the investigations, and also the absence of those investigations. In the way the lawfare is concluded to some, and in other cases, nothing happens. So in the case of Monica Silva, this goes beyond this. This goes to local corruption as well, that was growing and turning into bigger cases. She started taking care of the turtles in the beach, taking care of the community, that making sure they have water. And so she started a process of years of fighting, and every time with bigger cases. So weeks before her death, she delivered a folder with all the evidence of the Noboa trading case to the U.S. Embassy. It's important to say that the last person who tried to do that didn't end up well. It was the mayor of Guayaquil, the second largest city of, the largest city of Ecuador. He went in TV and said that he's found out who's behind the narco trafficking in the ports, because that's where the entire thing happened. Like, if they wanted to stop this, they would just militarize the ports, which is what Villavicencio wanted to do, by the way. And then he got killed weeks after.
2: The anti-corruption presidential candidate, Fernando Villavicencio, who was assassinated by cartels as he campaigned for president. That's who you're referring to.
4: Yes. We did a report, and it's unclear who's behind that, but it's kind of
2: obvious.
4: He wanted to militarize the ports, and he was an enemy of Daniel Noboa. Daniel Noboa told him that he's a bad enemy and he's going to be his worst nightmare, and weeks after he died. So could be a coincidence, who knows. But in this case, Monica Silva was growing into the cases. So first smaller cases that grew to largest authorities. So for example, she found a really heavy corruption scandal for one of the Noboa's main ministers. And another example, the comptroller of the country sued her because she was denouncing corruption, among which she said that same controller had a lot of his relatives and family working in the state, in specific, you know, after Noboa was elected, in exchange of favors, stuff like that. So he sued her. So it's unusual that an activist that's in defense of defending the community, it's against corruption, it's pro-nature, is persecuted by the state. It's, you know, she started getting death threats, and this is important to say, she was specific to who she thought the death threats came from, and it was not Noboa's camp necessarily, but then again, you know, who knows? That's out there, so everybody knows that they're going to get the blame, if you will. So it's unclear who did it, but there are specific, you know, suspects that she herself, and one of those was the government. She said that if anything happens to her, it is the government's fault. And it is, because she got death threats. She went in a podcast, told about it, so the entire country knew she was threatened. Then she went and talked to a judge. She put, all the proper channels to get protection. And she was never protected by the state. Like, not at all. And you will think, you know, that that's a beneficial person for the Ecuadorian society, somebody who's fighting for the community and against corruption, should be protected by the state. But you know, this is what my conclusion of this whole entire thing is that she was born in Poland, you know, she grew up in Poland, and she traveled around the world before falling in love of the town of Montañita, where I used to live when I was young. She thought in her head that Ecuador should live in a state of law, in a state where you have actual law, you know, in her head thought that that should be the case, and that could maybe was the case. And the reason you don't see Ecuadorian activists as brave as her, as active as her, is because the Ecuadorians in their head, they know exactly how things work, you know, and they know exactly that there's no law, there's no state of law, there's no fairness in the law. It's just corruption, flat out corruption. So for her, eventually, you know, I talked to some of her closest friends and they told me that she, yeah, you know, she was actually depressed, which is something that the minister said and didn't make sense in his words, you know, because he was trying to use that for say that she suicided, which she's not going to do because she had two daughters, you know, so she was never going to do that. But she was depressed and sad because nobody helped her. She tweeted at some point that the press, like the journalists, failed her. That she didn't want a report post-mortem, that she wanted the press to help her in life to change stuff. And she did not receive that kind of help because the press, the journalism, the media, it's about and paid for, you know, for with very reasonable exceptions, but for the most part. So
2: she died from a blow to the head after the government said suicide, after pursuing the Noboa narco trafficking file, handing it over to the U.S. embassy. Reminds me a lot of Berta Cáceres in Honduras, and you know, those who were basically behind the Honduras coup and emerged from it have now been reinstituted into power by Trump. And
4: mind you, sorry,
2: we got to get Wyatt on, so we have to wrap up now.
4: Just to your point, Juan Orlando Hernández was in control of that process.
2: Yeah.
4: Yeah, he exactly. ended up being in jail for narco trafficking. So this relation between fighting the left and the intelligence agencies and narco traffic is there.
2: Yep. Yep. The parallels are extreme. We could talk about this for the next 2 hours, but we're going to be featuring some new reports from you, Oscar, at the Gray Zone on this very instance and on the new president of Colombia. So thanks a lot for joining us. Great seeing you. We're going to bring in Wyatt right now, Wyatt Reed from Beirut, Lebanon, who's been covering the continued Israeli assault in southern Lebanon. Wyatt, welcome to the stage. Sorry to keep you waiting.
6: No worries, Max. Good to see you.
2: Yeah, you too. So let's... let's just talk about your latest. Well, I wanted to discuss your latest report from the South, but I think we can get into that. Just give us a briefing on what's happened since then. In the last week, we've just learned that Israel and Lebanon, meaning the authorities who have very little mandate to do this and are violating the Lebanese constitution, have signed a framework agreement marking the beginning of formal cooperation talks. Israel continues to bombard the South. You know, just bring us up to date on what's happening.
6: Yeah, so the big news tonight is that they have finally signed this framework agreement that is being touted in the United States by Secretary of State Marco Rubio and
7: peace
6: by the and in Israel by Netanyahu as this wonderful new
2: kind of lost Wyatt's
6: question of what many people have been expecting, which is that basically the Lebanese government, if you even want to use that term, is just rolling over and giving Israel everything that it wants. What does it want? Well, it wants to maintain its occupation of southern Lebanon indefinitely. And that is a gift that was just... handed to the secessionist government. It's a complete surrender, effectively. It allows Israel to continue occupying indefinitely the entire so-called yellow line zone and more and beyond. And the Israelis have made it very clear. Netanyahu, since this news was announced, has publicly stated that they will occupy this security zone in Lebanon for, quote, as long as Hezbollah does not disarm. So indefinitely, right? Because Hezbollah has made it clear, painfully clear over and over and again, that they're not going to unilaterally disarm while huge spots to the south are militarily occupied by foreign invaders. So this means basically that the Lebanese government has offered an invitation. They have basically signed over swaths of the south to the Israelis and said, hey, you know, they're basically rolling out the welcome mat for them. The framework agreement has some kind of stipulations about these so-called pilot zones, where ostensibly Hezbollah will disarm and then hand over control of the territory to the Lebanese army. And we've already sort of seen what happens when they try to do this. The Lebanese army will come in and then they get killed by Israel. They get shelled or struck with drones or missiles, including even high-level sort of commanders in the Lebanese army. So, you know, I think we all kind of know where this goes. It goes to, again, a formalization of the occupation.
2: And for the Lebanese authorities who are in power, it's a means for them to weaken their opponent by using the Israeli military by proxy, to not just weaken their opponent but to attack the community, the constituency of Hezbollah, which is the largest parliamentary faction in Lebanon's parliament. It's just pure cowardice. Here's something you filmed today in Dahia, showing the reaction of Hezbollah's constituency on the 10th day of Muharram. And is it the first day of Ashura?
6: It's the day of Ashura. That's right. Yeah. So the day in which Imam Hussein he was the grandson of the Prophet Muhammad, and he refused to cow before the tyrannical leader Yazid, the Caliph Yazid, and

0: very lived a very lavish sort of degenerate lifestyle. He demanded loyalty oaths. Dissenters were crushed under his rule. And if any of that sounds familiar, you know, you may be living in the United States or one of its vassal states. But, you know, so he faced this certain death along with 72 of his followers. They knew they would die, but they would die for something that mattered. And they would, their legacy would live on. And the famous phrase was never to humiliation. And that is something I think the Israelis, it's quite likely they deliberately timed this. It's a, what this framework agreement is a massive humiliation for Lebanon in general, but specifically for the Shia Muslims, who today is the holiest day of the calendar for.
1: And so the confrontation will continue in the South, and Israel needs to continue the confrontation for political reasons. First, to attack the memorandum of understanding signed between Trump and Iran through Pakistan. Lebanon is mentioned three times in the MOU. And so as long as Israel is escalating in Lebanon, the MOU is imperiled, and an Iranian response is possible. Then you have Netanyahu's peril, political peril that he faces at home. He needs to be at war, but at the same time, Israel continues to lose soldiers. It has failed to capture the Ali al-Tahir Hill, which is a, sort of this strategic Hezbollah fortress, which Israel actually built in the 1990s. And here's Israel Katz, Israel's unhinged defense minister, declaring that the IDF won't withdraw from southern Lebanon even if there's an American demand. And, you know, the Americans should demand that they leave because it's in the MOU. What happens now?
0: Well, I think we go right back to where we started, which is the Strait of Hormuz remains closed. There's a concepts of a deal, as Trump might say, right? But there's nothing firm here. And when you have this kind of pincher movement of the Israelis on the one hand saying we will never leave the South until Hezbollah disarms, and you have... the U.S. saying that we won't unfreeze these Iranian assets until they stop funding Hezbollah, well, they've moved the Hezbollah field back onto the negotiating table, even though it was very clear from the 14-point memorandum of understanding that Hezbollah was meant to be a separate issue that was not included in this, which is why the Iranians were so insistent that a red line be drawn around Lebanon and that it be considered off limits and that any attacks on Lebanon would be considered violations of the ceasefire with Iran. So the U.S. and Israel are making it very clear that they have no intention of honoring their agreement, or the American agreement. Israel is making it very clear that it has every intention of sabotaging that agreement by saying that no matter what the U.S. says, we will not leave from Lebanon. So we have the sabotage that we always knew the Israelis would produce and put forward, but we don't have the kind of rhetoric that we saw earlier this week from the U.S. trying to kind of demonstrate any distance with the Israelis. So to me, that signals that the U.S. is completely okay with Israel destabilizing this process, and that they're basically going to continue using this negotiating, the 60-day negotiating period. To try to extract concessions from Iran, points for them.
1: Absolutely. And Trump has violated the MOU explicitly by threatening to attack Iran. He said, like, I'll blow the shit out of Iran. Those were his exact words. You know, very Lindsey Graham-esque commentary from Donald Trump. But it says in the MOU, do not threaten to attack one another. Threatening, like violent threats, are not allowed. So he's already violated it. It's not very serious from his point of view. And J.D. Vance is the main salesman, so it doesn't show a lot of confidence by Trump. And Marco Rubio's sitting and waiting.

0: the wings, apparently seeming possibly hoping for it to fail. This is the pet project of Paul Singer and Miriam Adelson. Wyatt, we've got just a few minutes, but I wanted to ask what you saw in the South. Let's play the first minute of your last report, which is called Under Israeli Fire, Lebanese Struggle to Return Home.
1: Abadan.
0: What do you think of the agreement with Israel? It's ridiculous, says a man who you interviewed in the rubble. No matter what they say, it's not going to happen.
2: You've just come across Hezbollah's secret weapon, fiber optic cable.
0: Our fathers were born here. Can't leave this land. Behind every rock, under every tree, there's soil watered with blood. Lies martyrs.
3: All of these houses and homes behind me are currently being occupied by Israel.
0: Today I want to tell you why I decided to come back to my village as a little girl. The village is our village. It's also my homeland. So this is a really compelling report with some of the most vivid scenes we've seen yet from the war in the South at the gray zone. What did you see there when you were in Tyre and you were in some of the villages around Tyre as thousands and thousands of mostly Shia citizens sought to return home, including to the rubble of their homes and businesses?
2: Well, I saw a lot of cautious optimism. I saw a lot of people who wanted to believe in this ceasefire agreement, who had faith that it was secured essentially by Iranian negotiators, and who believed that even if there wouldn't be a full ceasefire, that there would be a marked reduce in Israeli attacks. And that was the case for a couple of days. And then Israel responded to a devastating attack at the Ali Ahrar Ridge that you were describing earlier, in which four Israeli soldiers were neutralized, one of whom was a battalion commander of, I believe, the 52nd Battalion of the 401st Armored Brigade, which again is the brigade that was responsible for murdering Hind Rajab. So they responded to this with devastating massacres all across the South that killed nearly 100 people in a single day.
4: You've been listening to Gray Zone Radio. In this episode, Max Blumenthal was joined by Gray Zone regulars Anya Perrenpil, Oscar Leon, Wyatt Reed, Kit Clarenberg, and Aaron Matei to discuss U.S. military infiltration of the Americas, the ongoing Israeli assault on Lebanon, Keir Starmer's final demise, and the pro-Israel meltdown over the signing of the MOU with Iran and the victory of a handful of DSA-backed congressional candidates in New York City. To listen to the full live stream, find us on YouTube, Rumble, Instagram, Telegram, and Substack, and at thegrayzone.com. 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
1: Y'all ready for this?
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0: Davey D, Hard Knock Radio, hanging out with you this afternoon. In case you haven't noticed, there's been a lot of discussion about ICE, the role that they're playing, their presence, and how people are reacting to them. We could start with the last couple of shows where we talked about the Supreme Court rulings and what that may mean for people of Haitian descent. How will they be interacting with ICE with the removal of their temporary protective status, which has been in place for quite some time, and that's going to impact over 350,000 people. We also have been doing shows talking about the intrusion ICE has made on lawyers, people who have been watching and noting their activities in places like Minneapolis. And so many of those folks have been visited by ICE, and some are being charged with some sort of loophole in the law, in my opinion, around conspiracy. And then we've heard these anecdotal stories. You know, there's nothing systemic, but a couple of highly publicized incidents of ICE going now after people, tracking them down in their hotels while they're on vacation and saying, hey, you know, 6 months ago, you put a post up on social media and you criticized ICE, and we're here to see you about it. So it seems like something that is designed to capture attention, which it has because we're talking about it, and put people in fear that there's this huge, ominous police force that is going to look and come after you if you criticize them, that is going to look and come after you if you document what they're doing, is going to look and come after you if you are somehow on a list that says you need to be deported. The response to it has been swift. There have been daily protests in places like the Delaney Center or Delaney Hall in Newark, New Jersey. And in recent days, we heard about a strike. We also know that the Alligator Alcatraz, which is in Florida, has recently been closed. So there have been some movements, but I want to talk about these strikes. And joining us is Julian Ball. And there's a big activity that is happening in solidarity with the ongoing hunger and labor strikes at Delaney Hall. So welcome to the show. And how you doing, Julian?
1: I'm good. Thanks for having me.
0: What would you add to what I kind of laid out? I know I'm missing some things. I just wanted to give people a quick synopsis.
1: No, that was a good introduction and a good summary. You know, as we know, the Trump administration Trump announced when he ran that one of his big goals was to accelerate the deportation machine and ramp up a campaign of mass deportations, indiscriminately targeting folks who are in the immigration process. And what that led to is the Trump administration wants to quickly construct as many detention facilities as it can, with no regard to the conditions there, with no regard to whether people actually belong in detention. People don't, right? Immigration, whatever you think about immigration, and you know, immigrants deserve a right to come here and make a living. But even if you accepted the immigration laws of the country, it's not a crime to come here and look for work. It's if anything, it's a civil offense. But people are being rounded up and put in these detention centers. They're demanding both in Delaney Hall in New Jersey. They're demanding to be able to work on those cases from freedom, from the outside, right? There's absolutely no reason that someone should be in detention. We also know that these facilities, there's another hunger strike happening in Adelanto, California, the detention center there near Bakersfield. And we know that in both places and in a lot of other detention facilities around the country, there's substandard food, there's lack of medical care, there's punishment when folks exercise their right to protest, peacefully going about a labor and hunger strike. We know that they're treated the same way prisoners are, and it's not right. The way prisoners are treated isn't right when they are convicted of a crime. But in this case, right, same thing. People who are detained are being paid pennies per hour just to be able to afford their commissary. Where, you know, on the outside, we at least have minimum wages.
0: Let me ask you this. How much of this mass deportation machine is a money grab versus a real staunch ideological position where you're looking at entire groups of people and saying we don't want them here in the country?
1: That's a good question. I think you have to separate out the Trump administration that's getting political gain out of this. And then GEO Group and other private prison corporations that actually run these facilities, they get contracts for these. And they're set to make $1 billion in revenue this year just from operating private prisons. So we are talking about a lot of money that's changing hands. And of course, with the Trump administration, there's usually corruption that goes into that, though I don't have any specific facts about his connection to GEO Group.
0: I ask this because if we go back to the first Trump administration, and I stood on the floor at the Q Center or the Q Arena where the Cavaliers played. That's where they had the Republican convention. And I saw the fervor in that crowd. And they were like, build a wall. It was scary, to be honest, because the energy and the conviction in which people were saying, build a wall. And it raised a couple of questions. One, with the 10,000 or how many thousands of people that were in that arena, I wanted to ask, like, what has been your experience with people who are immigrants that have come here? Have they really encroached on your life in such a way that you feel compelled to be caught up in this fervor of build a wall, this anti-immigrant sentiment? We didn't use those words back then, but it was build a wall and keep these people out. That was the mantra. And then we're here, and that seems to be a build off of that sentiment of, you know, build a wall. Now we're going to deport, you know, deport. But at the same time, we let in 200,000 Ukrainians, right? We're opening up our borders and telling Afrikaners, people who were staunchly behind the apartheid governance in South Africa, we're letting them in. There's been no shutting of any sort of borders for folks coming out of Israel. And we could probably look and find other countries, mostly white, where folks are welcome with open arms. But Haitians, Mexicans, Central Americans, a lot of Southeast Asians all seem, you know, finding themselves with a target on their back. So when I'm asking this question about the ideological stance, is it about having immigrants come to this country that we're against, or is it about something else?
1: Yeah, I mean, for sure, with the Trump administration, there's a white supremacist agenda that you're touching on. And the United States both needs immigration. Like huge sectors of the economy would fall apart without immigrants. But it also needs anti-immigrant sentiment to keep people divided and to create a subset of the population that's second-class citizens or not citizens at all, to be able to lower wages overall, to make it so you can pit people against each other. And of course, this country has a long history of white supremacy, and usually where you find one form of bigotry, the other one's not too far away, and the same justifications get used for both kinds of bigotry. Sometimes you get politicians who aren't just cynically using the anti-immigrant sentiment to get corporations to profit, but actually may believe some of what they're saying. So there may be a little bit of both there.
0: We're talking with Julian Ball, talking about an upcoming solidarity rally that will be happening Friday, July 3rd, 5 p.m. I'll have him give the details in a little bit. Let me ask you this, Julian. I'm sitting here thinking, and I hear about the white supremacy angle. I mean, that should be obvious right at this point, especially with the recent Supreme Court ruling about birthright citizenship, and you're seeing, you know, the fervor around that. The irony is you have people who have parroted a White House talking point. Well, how would you feel if somebody just came in your house and had a baby? And then they say, well, Julian, you had a baby, and now, you know, we have to share the house with you. And I thought it was funny because it's coming from people who probably didn't talk with the pilgrims, who felt like they had every right to show up in somebody else's land and claim it as their own, or believe it in manifest destiny. So, you know, the disassociation that people have, the cognitive disassociation is remarkable. And we should definitely remember history, because it's kind of ironic to hear people be upset about that when they themselves had encroached on other people's houses, you know, proverbial houses. But with that being said, the conditions that we have heard that are inside these internment camps, I'm going to use those words, these detention centers, some of these communities have high numbers of people who voted for this, that they have embraced the Trump administration knowing that this has happened. There are many folks in Asian communities that see nothing wrong. There are folks in brown communities that see nothing wrong. In fact, I remember somebody telling me about a job fair they had in Dallas, and lots of folks went to sign up. Now, maybe it was a money thing, but there are folks who, in theory, have seen individuals and communities that resemble them, where members resemble them, who have voted and gotten staunchly behind. Now, some places they might not be the majority, but it is a huge number that you can't ignore. So how do we make sense of that? Because it's easy when you have such high numbers to trot out somebody who's black, brown, or Asian, who will say, yeah, we need to shut down these borders, and don't tell me because I'm from the barrio. I'm from the east side of this town. I'm from, you know, a China or Korea town or whatever. And I believe in what this administration is doing. It kind of creates a very weird optic.
1: Absolutely. And, you know, for sure, there are a lot of people who vote against their own interests. I don't assume that everyone who pulled the lever for Trump is a white supremacist. Not everyone shares every aspect of Trump's ideology or policy platform. A lot of people were confused. A lot of people voted because of the economy. The cost of living went up under Biden, and then we see the Democrats don't stand for very much.
0: The deportation machine you talked about was really enhanced by Obama.
1: Mm-hmm, that's right.
0: You know, he did mass deportations. He was just much more slick about it. You see, right. So it's, again, that cognizant, this, you know, disassociation where it's like, I'm mad at Trump, but, you know, the guy before did the same thing. He just wasn't as cruel.
1: Right. So there's a lot of kind of kick the bums out in the U.S. when you have a two-party system. Certainly there is a very real and very scary subset of the population that is gung-ho about this agenda. And, you know, I think that's probably about one in every five people, right? And so maybe half the people who vote for Trump. And some of those, if there's a real alternative, could eventually be turned to some other way of thinking. But that's definitely not our audience with this. Like, we have to organize our side and change public opinion, and eventually those who aren't hardcore on the other side will hopefully come around.
0: Most definitely. I kind of alluded, but maybe you can give us some details. What is actually happening inside these detention centers? I think when you use the word detention center, you think, oh, you know, you're in a place, it's a detention. You're going to be there. You can kind of, you know, go watch TV and read a book and, you know, have a nice place to sleep and everything. But you described it as a prison. So what exactly is happening in what should we really know about these facilities?
1: Yeah, so as Trump expands his deportation agenda, the only way he can carry it out is to have places to keep people. And in many cases, those are former federal prisons that have been decommissioned. In other places, they're looking at expanding huge amounts of warehouse space, just places where you can store a huge number of people. These places are run by private prison corporations. The two main ones in the United States are GEO Group and CoreCivic. And so those are private prison companies that make a profit off storing human beings. And the conditions there are the same as they would be in any prison. People are forced to work for pennies on the dollar. They're warehoused in cells, or in some cases in kind of more open rooms, and treated as prisoners. Food is substandard. Medical care is almost non-existent. People die in these facilities, and there's no reason for them to be there. There's no, we're not talking, even if you accept that incarceration is about public safety, which often it's not, immigration detention is not. We're not talking about people who've committed a crime. We're talking about people who are trying to win asylum or trying to win the right to stay here.
0: Julian, there are people that I come across who will wag their fingers and say these are lawbreakers, and this administration promised and assured us that they were going after violent criminals. There must be a lot of violent criminals if you're opening up a lot of these detention centers. And I think people are under the illusion that if you just get rid of all these folks, the cartels would disappear and the gang members would disappear. And you know, in the very beginning, they were tossing out the names of, you know, gangs, you know, like, hey, look at all these Venezuelan gangs and look at all these cartel gangs from Mexico and other places, right? So people were sold on that. Our coverage of it says it's anything but gang members who have been sent away. Maybe one or two, but, you know, those outfits, whatever names you gave them, are still around in the communities. But, you know, hardworking Maria, who is selling oranges on the corner, might find herself being in a detention center. You know, little Johnny, who is doing construction work, you know, helping people out, you know, is in these detention centers. So what's the deal with the criminal aspect that this administration promised that they were going, or assured us that they were going to be targeting?
1: Yeah, well, that's just scapegoating, right? Every study has shown that when people first come to this country, they're less likely to commit crimes. And then when they're being picked up, they're not, I mean, if someone commits a crime, nothing stops law enforcement from knocking on their door and arresting them and then going through the regular court process and charging someone with a crime. But that's not what we're talking about here. We're talking about people who are applying for asylum or being picked up at courthouses and their immigration check-ins. We're talking about people who are picked up in the community for the only offense is an immigration violation. So they're just being charged with being here. In some cases, people, I mean, the main reason people who come here do come here has always been economic. They're leaving economically difficult situations to be able to make a living and support themselves and their loved ones, and they're coming here to work. In some cases, people are actually fleeing cartels or fleeing countries that, in some cases, the U.S. is responsible for destabilizing.
0: Right.
1: And you can talk about Honduras, you can talk about El Salvador as examples.
0: Right. Two main places where we destabilize and then criminalize the people when they try to escape the destabilization. Venezuela. Yeah, now in Venezuela. So with that being said, let's talk about these hunger strikes. What has that been looking like? What's been happening with these daily protests in places like Delaney Hall? And now you also mentioned that there's hunger strikes going on in Adelanto, which is outside of Bakersfield.
1: That's right, Adelanto.
0: Adelanto.
1: So in both cases, last month, folks in detention decided they'd had enough. And in Delaney Hall, they're working with community groups and their loved ones outside to publicize their demands and the conditions and asking for their immediate release so that they can work on their immigration cases outside of detention in the communities with their loved or surrounded by their loved ones. They've also been demanding that the governor of New Jersey meet with them and hear firsthand about the conditions there. Governor Mikey Sherrill did visit, but was not allowed to meet with them.
0: The governor of New Jersey?
1: That's right. Governor Mikey Sherrill
0: was not allowed to meet with those who are in detention camps at a facility in New Jersey?
1: Yes, that's right.
0: Who said he couldn't meet with them?
1: So we know that Geo Group runs that facility. We know that ICE is ultimately in charge of every facility. I'm not sure who actually made that call. I'm assuming it was the administration of that center, Geo Group.
0: That is unbelievable. I mean, you got to walk me through this. I'm the governor of a damn state. I mean, that's a big deal, right? We're not talking about me or you. You know, I'm the journalist. You're an activist, organizer. We're not talking about that. It's hard enough. Maybe a lawyer, we should raise some eyebrows. I want to go see my client. You won't. But, you know, they could say, well, for safety concerns. But I'm the governor of a state, and I'm coming to this facility to meet with folks that are in a facility at my state. State, you know, I'm assuming you're paying taxes and all the other stuff. Probably some of those people that work at that facility are residents of the state. Are you telling the governor that he can't see, you know, these folks? I find that's just crazy. Did the governor hold a big press conference? Were there a number of politicians? I'm just thinking optics. Did everybody get together and say, how dare you not allow a sitting governor to go see and make sure that the facilities that are, you know, that reside in his state or her state are, you know, safe for people?
1: Yeah, I know that that did. I don't know what the exact response is. I do know it was on the news, which is the only way I know about it. But Democracy Now! Has been doing a really good job covering all this.
0: Well, of course, to Amy and everybody would. But I want to just kind of toss that out there, because that should be a big deal. And what I mean is that I can look at mainstream coverage right now and hear about a crime in Chicago. We're 1,500 miles from Chicago, but you're going to cover a shooting that took place there. And I can hear about something that seems very, you know, unimportant in the larger scheme of things in Texas or in Florida, right? So there is coverage, and outlets are able to do this, and vice versa. Things that go on here in Cali make their way all across the country. You know, people are calling me up. I heard In-N-Out Burger closed in Oakland. How do you know? It was on the news. Like, on the news? Like, yeah, they covered it. But then you have, like, a governor who can't go to the facility. And that's not news. And I'm wondering, what would have happened if, say, a governor like Greg Abbott, who has been in support of the Trump administration, or, you know, Ron DeSantis out of Florida, would they have denied Ron DeSantis, say, you can't come to Alcatraz, you know, Alligator Alcatraz? You see what I'm saying? Are you telling me that a Greg Abbott couldn't go to any of the facilities in Texas? So I just want to make sure that we're kind of understanding this. I don't want to belabor the point, but I don't think we should hear what you just said and just take it casually. I don't think we should shrug our shoulders and say, oh, it's no big deal. What do you expect? That's a big deal.
1: Yeah.
0: Because it indicates that there's very little power being that one has or one is not exercising.
1: Right. It's true. And in a way, it's even more true now under this administration. But it's always been true that any kind of corrections institution is pretty shielded from the normal political process. What happens there often happens beyond the public eye, and there's much less oversight in any kind of carceral institution. But it's definitely worse now. And your point about would this have happened if it had been a Republican or generally just someone favorable to what ICE and GEO Group were doing, if it was good PR for them, I'm sure it would have been different.
0: I'm just astounded that somebody in the prison could say, tell a governor no. Now, it's different if you want to have the president. You know, we go back to the civil rights movement and, you know, and folks are like, no, we need to integrate the schools. And, you know, and they're like, no, we're not going to do that, et cetera, et cetera. Then, you know, LB Johnson had to get on the phone, or, you know, before him, the attorney, you know, somebody high up had to make, we are going to, you know, deputize these troops and make sure that, you know, Sasha gets to go to school. You see what I'm saying? You would see that sort of interaction. Maybe if we saw Trump say, no governor can go inside these facilities, then maybe, you know what I mean? You'd see that kind of line in the sand and we would understand what we're up against. But I just can't see a worker at a facility say, yeah, you know, I know you're the governor, but we're not letting you in. That's mm-hmm. crazy talk.
1: Right.
0: That really is crazy talk.
1: Yeah. It's worth noting, too, you're asking about the protests. And sometimes you get this from politicians who have some kind of voting base of people who are justice-minded and feel the need to do things like visit these places. It's worth noting she's also the governor who sent out the state police to the protest to repress protesters there.
0: I remember that. That's what I'm saying. You know, yeah. So I forgot to mention that, but I recall that.
1: Yeah.
0: Wow. So let me ask you, not to be cynical, Julian Ball is our guest here this afternoon. It sounds like we got two entities that are kind of favoring what's going on. Just one is nice about it, and the other one is more upfront.
1: Talking about the Democratic and Republican parties.
0: Yeah.
1: Yeah, I mean, the Democratic Party definitely has a more of a progressive voting base, or people who would favor immigrant rights. But you've seen throughout history that both, you know, there's an interest for the people who run this country, corporations and so on, in both getting a cheap labor supply and restricting it at the same time. So you create second class citizenship, can divide people, can pay people less. And so the debate, for as long as I can remember, has usually in official circles has been about kind of the Republican far right scapegoating versus the Democratic, well, let's have more border security combined with a path to citizenship, which is usually also restrictive. And, you know, you have to pay a fine. It takes 20 years. And then, right. And then whatever comes out, if anything, like of legislation, is some compromise between those two positions.
0: Right.
1: Which makes things get worse and worse. And then Trump has escalated things.
0: Well, if you have hunger strikes going on in two facilities, that should be a rallying cry, in theory, that goes beyond movement folks, right? You know, Mickey Sherrill, the governor in Jersey, should be like, you know, these folks have a hunger strike and we're behind them. Newsom, I mean, come on, you're a lame duck at this point. Mm-hmm. You are you supporting the hunger strike in Adelanto? You see what I'm saying? I mean, these are things that I think we should just make note of, because they make note of everything else. You know, if you were to set up a camp and say, we're protesting what's going on in Gaza, oh, the governor would make a speech then. He would show up with troops and cameras, and we're removing these tents from your campus. But a hunger strike, everybody's like business as usual. It's just something that's worth noting, those contradictions in my mind.
1: Yeah. I mean, anything that happens in a detention camp by nature is going to be hidden from the public, right? And, you know, in encampments all over the country in support of Gaza, you couldn't ignore that because it was in your face. But it's up to those of us on the outside to make sure that it can't be ignored. And so that's why we're holding this rally.
0: No, I think that should definitely be amplified more. So talk about the rally, what to expect, and what can people do to support and amplify what is happening in terms of both the actions that are being taken and what's going on inside these detention centers.
1: Yeah, so we talked about what's happening inside the detention centers. These detention centers are run by GEO Group, the private prison corporation I mentioned. Believe it or not, they actually have a facility right in the heart of San Francisco in the Tenderloin on Turk and Taylor. And not only that, but that site was the site of the historic Compton Cafeteria riots, which happened 3 years before Stonewall, which a lot of people have heard of in New York. It was a riot of trans people against police violence in the 60s. So it's a historic site for a lot of LGBTQ folks. And it's now a reentry facility run by GEO Group. So people who serve federal prison sentences go there at the end of their sentence. They're still basically locked down or have restrictions on them, but they're on work release. So they can go to work and then come back there and are but it's a carceral facility, and it's run by the same private prison corporation that's running detention centers like Delaney Hall and Adelanto. So we're hosting a rally in front of that facility July 3rd, which is this Friday at 5 p.m., in solidarity with the demands of the hunger strikers. So we'll have a rally there. We'll have a variety of speakers, both from immigrant advocacy groups, from folks who are in the trans community, to call attention to that.
0: Quick question. In terms of the hunger strikes, how long has it been going on, first of all?
1: So they both started last month. Delaney Hall started in, I believe, mid-May, and Adelanto started in late May.
0: So what has been the reaction that you all have been able to gauge internally with these hunger strikes? Is there retaliation against them? Are people being forced to be fed? What's the health of the people that are striking, and how many do we know are striking and doing the hunger strike?
1: Yeah, so I know at its height, there were dozens of hunger strikers in both places. Unfortunately, it's very hard to sustain a hunger strike for that long. And I've heard that in Delaney Hall, it's starting to wind down, although the demands are still there. But the reaction has been repression. So in Delaney Hall, they've actually been tear gassing and pepper spraying folks who are detained. And then putting them in solitary. They've also, the reason the protests escalated is that they also started transferring folks who were involved in the hunger strike to separate from each other so they couldn't organize together anymore. And then I know in Adelanto, they've also transferred people who are involved in the hunger strikes.
0: Wow. It also seems like the goal is not to reintegrate people back into society. So if people die, you know, not to be cynical again, but it's almost like you can see a Stephen Miller type character going, oh, well, less work for us, you know. Does this make a difference? And, you know, oftentimes protests are designed to do a few things. One, bring attention to a dire situation, and hopefully this brings additional attention. But sometimes it hopefully touches in the hearts of somebody and pulls on them emotionally and maybe even spiritually and let them go, I can't let, you know, Julian, who is, you know, doing a hunger strike, I can't let you die on my watch.
1: Yeah.
0: But with these guys, it's like, I don't care if you die. Have at it.
1: Yeah. I mean, it's, sometimes it's hard to know what the reaction, what the impact of a protest is going to be until after you start. You're hoping to start a chain of events, right? You're hoping,
0: right?
1: And it could be, right, there are people on the ground in these facilities and who might react differently to different protests. And you, if a protest is powerful enough, if it has enough support on the outside, you could create divisions amongst the folks at the top in how to respond. And sometimes that opening is what, just that little opening is what organizers and activists need to push.
0: Right.
1: So it's really hard to say. Your tools, when you're locked up, are limited. So to how, right, what kind of protest you can get away with and what access you have to the public. And you got to work with the tools that you have. And, you know, these folks who are doing this are stepping out bravely. And it's just up to us to let them know that we have, when they do something like that, that we have their backs and we're going to do what we can to amplify their message.
0: Julian Ball has been our guest. As we wrap up, what are the marching orders that you would give to folks to do? So we know at 5 o'clock on Friday, July 3rd, on Turk and Taylor's, where folks are going to be meeting to protest in solidarity with the hunger strikes that are going on at these two facilities. But if I'm not able to make it, you know, it's getting ready to be a big holiday weekend. What would you ask us to do?
1: One is just stay tuned about further actions. You can call Governors Mikey Sherrill and Gavin Newsom. Unfortunately, I don't have their numbers in front of me. You can call the GEO Group personnel. You can call ICE. You know, we don't expect them to be super, super caring or anything, but still, the more people in power know that people are watching what they're doing, the better.
0: Last question. When it comes to non-detention facilities, but just regular, you know, I hate to use the word regular, but in carceral systems that are not dealing with immigrants, some of these private institutions have demanded that their beds be filled, you know, at a certain quota, at a certain clip. So I think there was a state, might have been Arizona, someplace where they fell below 90% and got sued by these private prison groups because, you know, the contract says X amount of, you know, percentage of beds will be filled. Is that the case with these detention centers? Is there a quota for them?
1: I do. Generally, they do operate on a per bed payment system, I believe.
0: Right.
1: I don't know specifically what the contract looks like with Delaney Hall or Adelanto, but that is pretty common. You are right.
0: Okay. Well, we'll keep our eyes open and ears peeled. I want to thank you, Julian, for coming on. Friday, July 3rd, 5 o'clock, Turk and Taylor Street, in front of the detention center, the privately owned detention center. So, you know, you can network with people there, help bring attention to what is happening, and stand in solidarity with those on the inside who are doing a hunger and labor strike. So thank you very much. We're going to take a break here on Hard Knock Radio. We'll be right back.
2: Yeah. You know, sometimes I think they don't truly understand me, you know. Cause they don't. Can't change the world unless we change ourselves. Die from the sicknesses if we don't seek the health. All eyes be my witness when I speak what's felt. Full house on my hands, the cards I was dealt. 3 K's, 2 A's in America. I'm just a black space born out the nebula. And everything I do is

was dealt. 3 K's, 2 A's in America. I'm just a black space born out the nebula. And everything I do is say that it is worthwhile. With assurance by your action and your first child.

0: straight out of the air. And it's no longer covered by, you know, political niceties, a soft, sonorous voice, international law. They take things because they want things. And they take things using the military because of the strength and the quote-unquote lethality of the military. This is the great grift, the great take. And why is it happening now? You know why? I think they know that this thing is on the brink of failure. And if they don't take it now, they won't be able to take it tomorrow. But they want to take it before the ecological situation becomes really unlivable, untenable, water systems break down, electric systems collide because they're building so many data centers to support AI industries that small towns and villages will get crushed below the weight of their bills and electricity bills and water bills to support these systems. Everybody is getting in on the grift, the take, the getting paid, because this is that moment. Capital is rapacious and awake to the great grift that's happening every day right in front of our eyes. With love, not fear, this is Mumia Abu-Jamal.
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0: Rich, shout Anita and Davey D. Yeah, right, feel me. Yeah. Honing down at Hard Knock Radio.
1: Hard Knock Radio.
0: Kinda crazy though. Oakland, stand up.
2: Yeah.
1: Stand up.
0: Ensemble, Big Now Wolves.
2: Yeah.
0: Yeah.

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1: Welcome to Breakthrough Radio, the best of breakthrough news brought to you for 1 hour each week. I'm Sean Blackman. 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
2: Earthquakes hit Venezuela, 7.5, magnitude 7.5 and magnitude 7.2, in addition to at least 20 aftershocks. This has caused massive devastation in Venezuela. The death toll is already, you know, the official death toll, I should say, is at around 160 people. But the U.S. Geological Survey, in assessing this earthquake, said, in assessing these earthquakes, I should point out, has said that because of the density of the population in the areas that were hit and the magnitude of this earthquake, it is possible, and in fact, quite likely, that the death toll will be much higher. And they gave an estimate of somewhere between 10,000 and 100,000. Really hope it doesn't come to that. But again, this is really, really serious, extreme magnitude earthquakes. And, you know, you're seeing images on screen right now of kind of the aftermath. I think what's really important to point out with this story and what most mainstream media is not pointing out is that Venezuela has been facing extreme U.S. sanctions for over a decade. U.S. sanctions started on Venezuela in 2014 under President Barack Obama, who declared, just circling back to our conversation earlier, Barack Obama, a Democrat, who declared Venezuela was an unusual and extraordinary threat to U.S. national security. And as such, they must be slapped with over 1,000 sanctions. So in the aftermath of Obama's presidential decree from 2014, Venezuela has been hit with over 1,000 sanctions. And with this kind of warming of relations only caused by Washington bombing Venezuela on January 3rd, the sanctions are actually still in place. What there has been is certain licenses and sanctions waivers on certain specific things. Like, for example, the U.S. just controlling Venezuela's oil sector. This does not mean that Venezuela has access to the international financial market. It does not mean that over the past 10 years, it has not suffered, for example, in 2018, from 2017 to 2019, a over 90% decrease in its GDP. What does this mean for the infrastructure of a country when you lose 90% of your GDP due to U.S. sanctions? What does it mean for your ability to import materials you need to repair your buildings, reinforce your infrastructure? Venezuela is in a tremendously vulnerable place when this earthquake hit. And Rania, it reminds me of, you know, the natural disaster that took place in Syria and Turkey. You know, a similar situation where really the conditions in the country are already so fragile, already so, you know, at a loss because of years of hybrid war, and in the case of Syria, actual war driven by the United States, that when such a thing happens, the devastation is even worse. And so, you know, to that, I just end by saying that our hearts, of course, are with the people of Venezuela as they face this horrific, the aftermath of this. It is, again, likely just due to how earthquakes work that there will be continued aftershocks. Venezuela, again, Caracas, the capital, has a lot of tall buildings. Some of those buildings have collapsed. Others are now severely damaged. The foundation is damaged. And so it's going to be a really long rebuilding period. Venezuela was already, again, in an economic rebuilding period because of the harsh sanctions from Washington. So this is a really difficult moment. And I think we're going to be hearing an updated death toll in the coming days. There's a lot of missing people. I think you said at the top of the show, there's over 10,000 missing people. Again, our hearts are with Venezuela right now. And, you know, of course, natural disasters in their name are natural, but they become way worse when countries are unable to keep up their national infrastructure, unable to strengthen their national economy because the U.S. does not politically agree with them and they put a stranglehold on their economy. So end to all sanctions now. We've seen this with Cuba when Cuba has been hit with different tropical storms there. I mean, again, they take great measures to protect their people, but all countries should be free to be able to develop their infrastructure and not be constrained because the U.S. does not allow them to import anything with U.S. parts, which is the case for both countries. Breakthrough.
0: This week started with a vast sell-off of tech stocks, not just in the United States, but all around the world. As gasoline prices soar, the Trump administration, the Trump White House, lifted the U.S. imposed sanctions that prevented Iran from selling oil. We have entered a period of extreme political and economic destabilization.
3: We need a new system. We need a new society. We need to demand that which may have sounded impossible even a few weeks ago, but is not only realizable, but an imperative necessity.

0: Welcome to the Socialist Program. We are happy to have Professor Richard Wolff join us for our regular weekly segment where we discuss the biggest stories related to the economy. I'm your host, Brian Becker. 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Richard Wolff is the co-founder of the organization Democracy at Work. He's the author of many books, including Understanding Capitalism, which is available at democracyatwork.info. Professor Wolff, welcome back.
1: Thank you very much, Brian. Glad to be here.
0: Richard, I'm sure you noticed that on Monday when the week opened, there was this massive tech sell-off. And then, you know, by Tuesday morning, things stabilized a little bit. The markets were still down. But you can see if one reads the Wall Street Journal or the Financial Times that the investor class, the capitalist class, are very, very worried. I mean, they're making huge amounts of money, so they're not worried in that sense. But they're very worried that the whole show could come undone. It feels like such a gigantic bubble, especially in tech stocks, is all of this hundreds of billions, maybe trillions of dollars of investment into the potential profit-making element of AI, but yet without any real profit-taking from these new technologies. Anyway, everyone within the investor class and within the financial, you know, newspaper world, they're all worried. They're very worried. At the same time, the U.S. government failed in its war against Iran, the U.S.-Israeli war against Iran. And now the United States, under Trump, we said, we're going to obliterate Iran. We have obliterated Iran. We've destroyed them, is actually now making concessions to Iran so that Iran, and just for our audience, a concession from imperialism to a global South country means allowing that global South country to sell its own natural resources. Shouldn't really be a big prize. Anyway, I want to get your take on what's happening.
1: Well, I think I want to go back to the first thing you said, because I think that's what's going on. And let me do it historically, because you know that that's the way I make sense of the world. The National Bureau of Economic Research, which is a major institution that's sort of half private, half part of our government, keeps track, among other things, of the business cycle, the rise and fall, capitalism's unchanged from the beginning instability. You talked about destabilization. I also want to say this is a very unstable system. And the National Bureau keeps track. And so we know that on average, every capitalist system in any country where it has settled to become the dominant system, which is most countries in the world after all now, it brings with it a crash of some kind on average every 4 to 7 years. Every 4 to 7 years, there's suddenly layoffs of huge numbers of people, collapse of many businesses, unemployment, government crisis, blah, blah, blah. And we've had them that way, too. So just to remind everyone, we had a crash at the beginning of this century in the year 2000. We had a crash again 7 years later in the year 2008. We had a crash a little bit longer than that in the year 2020, the so-called COVID-19 crash. Okay, counting from 2020, how many years have we had? Well, we're in the sixth year. Bingo, we're due. And people who know, who pay attention, know that that pattern has not changed for hundreds of years, even despite Keynesian economics and all the other efforts to control haven't worked. So keep in your mind, there's a sense that we're due for it, number one. Number two, we have a whole new problem, which is China, that the capitalist system of the West, whatever you think of China, is it socialism, is it something else, that's not the issue. The issue is they operate in a different way with a different system. And they have devoted themselves to producing whatever the West produces, either better quality or a cheaper price or both. And we've not had that situation, let alone a society that proved itself capable of doing that on a scale no one thought was possible. That includes, this is crucial, everything having to do with AI, agent AI, or any of the other so-called latest technological breakthroughs. The Chinese are matching or exceeding, either in quality or in cheapness. And that means that whatever the United States companies are developing, the notion that they can control in the manner of monopolists this new technology and charge literally whatever they want, which they could do in the early internet days, right up until 2012, 2015, but they can't anymore. So what we have now is a whole new question. Have we seen an investment boom that will be undone by having the Chinese offer whatever they got cheaper and better at a much lower price, and therefore negate all of this investment? And it's not just investment in AI and all of the technology, but in all the power sources, these data centers and the power needed to run them. All of that may not be necessary. One of the things the Chinese are doing is showing that they can produce these products that using much less energy, rendering the whole building out of energy unnecessary. So, and now the last one. As if all of this weren't enough to create real nervousness, there is the Iran story. And the Iran story is important because the dominant American power was stopped in its tracks. It tried to control Iran a year ago with a war, 12 days. That failed. It tried again on February 28th of this year, and it failed again. And now they have to, yes, let the Iranians ship their oil out of the country, get rid of the sanctions that were levied against them before, getting in return, well, basically nothing. And so if that's a pattern, and that's what it looks like, and if the Israelis are going to be left hanging out there to dry, which it also now looks like, well, then here's what you know. And I'm going to, instead of giving you my opinion, I'm now going to give you the opinion of Moody's Investor Services, one of the three great risk assessing corporations in the world, an American company. They issued a report this last week, a couple of days ago, in which they said the chances for a significant recession in the U.S. economy over the next year is 49%. That's called flipping a coin. That's half-half. Half it'll be, half it won't be. That is the worst prediction that I know of out there. But it's coming from a very conservative, there's not a hint of radicalism about Moody's, never has been. It's a capitalist corporation that services other capitalist corporations. That's how nervous they are. And the sell-off of tech stocks is just another symptom. People are getting very scared that they may have bought wildly overpriced NVIDIA or other corporation stocks and be stuck with them as they collapse. This is what happened, by the way, early in the year 2000. Seems ages ago, but not that long ago, when everybody who had bid up the prices of internet stocks, that's why that crash in the early months of the year 2000 was called the dot-com crash, because it was those companies that were identified with the name something something dot-com that were the ones that fell apart, having been bid up to hundreds or thousands of dollars per share, that collapsed into nothing. So is such a collapse possible? Of course. Has it happened before? Yes. In the recent past, you bet. Is it now likely? probably more so than it even was then, because there was no China problem then, and the power of the American empire wasn't in question. So you add those two, you got a very, very tense situation. And by the way, just a footnote for people to understand. That's why Mr. Trump has to make a deal with Iran on Iran's terms, because he's been told by his advisors, some of whom I know personally, he's been told, if you don't, you're going to add one more destabilizing dimension or variable to this dangerous situation, namely a rising price of oil. The system cannot handle more than one, maybe two of these critical moments at the same time, not four or five. And so you have no, if you know what you're going to be, I'll quote it this way. They tell him, if you don't get out of this situation, you're going to be the Herbert Hoover of this century. And that was the man, remember, who was president when everything collapsed in 1929.
0: Yeah, and Trump was very explicit about that. He said, I don't want to be Herbert Hoover. It's the thing I'm afraid of. Most politicians kind of conceal what their fears are. Trump, just whatever. I want to talk about, in our last little few minutes, I want to mention something else, Richard. And it's a theme we've talked about, but I want to give it a little more context. Today is Election Day. We're recording this show on Tuesday. We'll know the results tomorrow. The Democratic Socialists, who are running inside the Democratic Party, because you can't actually win elections in the United States as of yet, unless you're in one of the two capitalist ruling class parties, they may make appreciable gains. A Democratic Socialist has won the mayor's race, the primary in Washington, D.C. Mamdani, of course, New York City. Two important cities now will be led by socialist or Democratic Socialist mayors. So we've talked about the rise of socialism, the popularity of it, the recent Cato Institute, which we mentioned last time, 33 million people who are between 18 and 29, that's 62% of people in that age group say they look favorably upon socialism. One third of those say they look favorably upon communism. That's before the economic crash. If there is an economic crash, which there will be, and you have rising unemployment and foreclosures and people who can't get health care anymore, the interest in socialism, the interest in an alternative to capitalism is going to skyrocket. And, you know, here's my final point. I heard early this morning that of the 48 teams in the World Cup taking place here in the United States, not far from where we are right now, the United States is the only one of those 48 countries that doesn't have a universal healthcare system. And I was like, is that possible? So I looked it up, and here it is, going through the list of the 48 countries against universal healthcare status. Every country there, virtually from Canada, the UK, all of the West European nations to Japan, South Korea, Australia, New Zealand, and even lower and middle income countries like Ghana, Morocco, Egypt, Ecuador, Colombia, Paraguay, Algeria, Tunisia, and Uzbekistan have some form of national health care. The exception, according to this research, is the United States. In the condition of a major economic crisis, while socialism politically is making a comeback, and people are going to go through unnecessary suffering. And that's what a recession or a depression is, but especially aggravated when you don't have access to healthcare in particular. That is a combustible set of circumstances for the beginning of a new, let's call it a class struggle led by socialists. I mean, I feel, without having a crystal ball, that all of these political and social circumstances have come together sort of at the same time. Anyway, you get the last word.
1: Well, you know, let me make explicit what you've left at the end of your little talk there, Brian. All revolutions that I understand have happen as the accumulation of pressures and tensions that were not resolved. And they grow and they come together, and then there's the break. whether it's the American Revolution. You know, the United States was a docile colony of Great Britain for many, many, many years, and then it wasn't. And, you know, and France was a feudal society, the par excellence feudal society of the par excellence, French, right? We all, that's a result of the dominance of the French through their feudalism until in 1789, no more, right? And instead we have Bastille Day coming up in a couple of weeks. That's the reality. And why we would imagine it's otherwise now, we have an accumulation of fundamental issues that are not being resolved. The fact that in this year, 2026, we have to face that we have a resurgence in our country of white supremacy, of anti-female, anti-black and brown, that we have a president who will not let immigrants from brown countries in, but makes a special possibility for a handful of white South African. It staggers the mind, not the event itself, but that in this century, after everything we've gone through, that we're living through the middle of the anti-colonial era of human history, we should still have efforts. Somebody wants to take over Greenland? You got to be kidding. It becomes just on the edge of ridiculous or tragic, right? Israel, an attempt to make a settler colonialism 3 centuries too late. That had to be done in the 17th and 18th century. Then Britain could take India. Then it could take Australia. Then it could... But you can't do that now, not when you're in a world of anti-colonialism. The only way you can do that now is by an urgent genocide. That we're watching, we're seeing, right? And that can't work that for a while. And then it builds, and you see it now. There's a dead end, and the United States is going to drop Israel by the side of the road. At least that's the way it looks now. And they can yell and scream, and it will not be heard. You know, and for the Jewish tradition, it's a disaster that was waiting to happen, and now it's happening. And even if it doesn't work out that way now, even if they can recoup, then it's just postponing the denouement, as the French would say. So I think, yes, I think you're seeing the reflection in this country of the victory of socialists in New York, in Washington, socialists all across the America. Those 62% you just talked, they are all watching the news and thinking, gee, maybe I could be a candidate for school board in Wichita or for Congress in California or wherever they are. They are beginning to realize their political leftism can win elections. It's big enough now. It's broad enough now. Yeah, so far in the Democratic Party. But that too is a historical question. I want to remind people, you're in a party until you're not. I read this morning, maybe you knew about it already, Brian, but ironic as it may be, that Tucker Carlson and Marjorie Taylor Greene announced this morning they're not in the Republican Party anymore. They quit. And they've been those things, Republicans, all of their lives, as they say, but they can't do it anymore. Okay, whatever you think of them, you're seeing the breaking up as the crisis shakes everybody's sense of who they are and where they belong.
0: Richard Wolff is the co-founder of the organization Democracy at Work. He's the author of many books, including Understanding Capitalism, which is available at democracyatwork.info. 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
3: Here's the
2: front page of the New York Post the day after the New York City primaries. It says, three Israel cop and private property hating Mamdanites win Democratic congressional primaries. These three ran on an explicitly pro-Palestine, anti-genocide platform. It was the most emphasized issue of these races. And they all won on that issue. There's been a shift going on inside of the Democratic electorate for a very, very long time. It's exciting that these people have won. It's even more exciting about the other two women who won. Claire Valdez and Daria Lisa have been very strong proponents for Palestinian rights. And I'm very excited about people like them, having more people like them in Congress. That is a net positive. On the other hand, I am concerned about a Democratic Party rebrand here. The idea of taking over the Democratic Party from within, it's been a plan for decades, and it just hasn't worked because this party is beholden not to its electorate, its base, which is like 80% in favor of Palestine, but to its donors. Its donors are empire and corporations. The Democratic Party is always going to self-correct to serve them because the Democratic Party operates like a company and its shareholders come first. I mean, Kamala Harris lost because of Gaza and she didn't care. This party threw away an election to support a genocide. So, I mean, I'm of two minds on this. I'm very excited that you're gonna have people in Congress like these two women who won in New York City. That's a pretty big deal. It's fantastic. I'm not saying that these corporate hacks should not be primary, but if we funnel all of this energy, all of this movement building that's taken place over these years into changing this party, it will die inside of it because the Democratic Party is, as I've seen my entire lifetime, where movements go to die.
3: Breakthrough.
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2: Is North Korea quietly becoming the world's most shocking economic success story? Decades of international sanctions were meant to strangle it, but now even mainstream media outlets can't ignore that North Korea is not only surviving, but economically thriving. We'll discuss this, plus Xi's summit with Kim Jong-un on today's China Report. Welcome to the China Report. Every week, we'll be helping you sort through all the propaganda with an independent view of the country we're taught to hate but know so little about. I'm your host, Amanda Yi. These are this week's headlines. 2 weeks after the U.S. blacklisted nearly 80 Chinese firms over alleged military ties, including BYD, Alibaba, and Baidu, Beijing has fired back. China's Ministry of Commerce announced Monday new export restrictions on dual-use goods on 10 American companies, including rare earths giants MP Materials and USA Rare Earths. Beijing also simultaneously barred government procurement from nearly 50 U.S. defense contractors like Lockheed Martin, Boeing, and General Atomics. Beijing's message is clear. Washington's moves won't go unanswered. Experts call the response largely symbolic but strategically pointed, mirroring the U.S. tactic of using export controls as a geopolitical cudgel. With both sides now slapping restrictions on each other's corporate giants, it appears the trade war may be escalating, despite a recent trade truce between Presidents Trump and Xi. China just surpassed the West in building the world's most powerful supercomputer. Not only that, they built it using entirely domestic components, proving that U.S. export controls are no match for its technological ambition. Shenzhen's Lineshine machine has topped the top 500 ranking, achieving 2.2 exaflops per second, beating the top U.S. system, El Capitan, which had held the crown for 18 months. Crucially, this is the first time China has reached the top spot using only homegrown chips, networking gear, and software, including Huawei processors. The feat is a direct counterpunch to Western export restrictions on advanced tech, which were specifically designed to block China from reaching this level. While Chinese chips remain less efficient than U.S. ones, Lineshine compensates by linking more processors together and drawing over 42 megawatts of power, 40% more than its American rival. Experts say Lineshine excels in traditional scientific computing like drug discovery, climate modeling, and engineering simulation, though it does lag a bit in AI-specific supercomputing, where it ranks fourth globally. China has just overtaken Europe as the global powerhouse of pharmaceutical innovation, and it's not even close. According to Pfizer Chief International Commercial Officer Alexander de Germay, the country now accounts for 40% of all worldwide oncology clinical trials while delivering drug development at three times the speed and roughly half the cost of Europe. In 2024, out of 81 innovative medicines launched globally, China produced 28, far surpassing Europe's 18. This marks a seismic shift in an industry long dominated by Western players. Meanwhile, the U.S. is already scrambling. The FDA just launched Operation Trailblazer to fast-track drug research, potentially shaving 6 to 12 months off development timelines. The Chinese military has accused Japanese military ships and planes of, quote, repeatedly conducting close-in tracking, surveillance, harassment, and provocations, unquote, during the Liaoning Carrier Group's deployment of more than 40 days in the South China and the Philippine Seas. Chinese state broadcaster CCTV released video footage Monday showing at least four tense close-range encounters with Japanese vessels and aircraft. Beijing stated they successfully warned off the Japanese forces. The footage showed Japan's Maritime Self-Defense Force patrol planes flying and an MSDF destroyer sailing near Chinese vessels and aircraft. China has not specified exactly when or where the incidents occurred. Japan's defense ministry, meanwhile, said in a statement the same day that MSDF ships and planes had tracked the Liaoning and two accompanying vessels sailing through the Miyako Strait into the East China Sea on Saturday, but they have yet to publicly respond to the allegations of provocation. Ties between the two countries have sunk to their lowest point in decades, following Prime Minister Sanae Takaichi's remarks in November that Japan could hypothetically intervene militarily in a Taiwan crisis. The West has spent decades trying to freeze North Korea out of the global financial system, but a stunning reality is taking shape on the ground. Recent articles from even corporate media outlets like the New York Times and the Wall Street Journal depict a North Korea that isn't just surviving, but economically booming. How has the country managed to survive and even thrive despite U.S. and U.N. sanctions? Is this the beginning of a shift in media perception around North Korea? To discuss this and Xi's recent summit with Kim Jong-un, we welcome back Joo-hyun Park. Joo-hyun is an organizer with Noda-dol for Korean Community Development, as well as the Director of Engagement here at Breakthrough News. Joo-hyun, welcome back to the show.
0: Amanda, it's great to be here. Thanks for having me.
2: Well, it's always a pleasure to have you. Before we get started, I just want to point out that if you're watching this on BT Live or on YouTube, you'll be watching a shortened version of this interview. If you want to watch the full interview, become a subscriber. So, Joo-hyun, just to jump into it, I was really surprised, as I'm sure you were, to see recent articles in mainstream media outlets like the New York Times and the Wall Street Journal tout the economic success of North Korea. Beyond the sensationalist headlines, there's a story here where the articles describe a North Korea that, you know, has a booming economy full of skyscrapers, Chinese EVs, smartphones, modern restaurants. Both of these articles attribute this success to North Korea's partnership with Russia and supplying Russia with munitions during the Ukraine war, as well as, you know, its trade relations with China. But I'm wondering, does trade paint the full picture here? Are these factors enough as you see it to explain this recent economic boom? And, you know, if not, is there something else at play here?
0: I think that's exactly the right question to be asking at this time, as we're seeing these outlets that have spent so many decades and so much money really denigrating the DPRK now starting to change their tune a little bit. And the explanation that they're proffering up is to look to the DPRK's international trade ties, particularly its recent increases through Russia and China, as the explanation. I think, you know, there's no getting around the fact that trade is incredibly important to any economy, right? There's really no economy in the world that's going to function or develop meaningfully without some level of trade. So I think we need to start there and recognize that it is important. However, trade alone also does not create development. You need a political system that can properly harness commercial revenues and then direct those towards development in a strategic manner. There's a lot of countries in the world that have access to far more commercial opportunities than the DPRK has and have had that access for far longer. But if you go to many of these places, especially in the global south, what you'll find is a completely uneven economy. You will see glittering tourist districts and very nice upper-class neighborhoods that exist alongside immense poverty. And these outcomes are tied to a profit-driven model because trade and commerce happen in order to expand private profit rather than public benefit. And that's the trap that a lot of global South countries end up in that they can't actually develop the strategic sectors of the economy or the institutions required to run them. And so they get relegated to things like raw materials, to low-end manufacturing, to tourism, and usually in service of monopolies in other countries that end up reaping the majority of the profits instead. And in the DPRK, that private incentive simply doesn't exist. So I think instead what we need to look to is actually the political system and the economic foundations. The DPRK's development is different, and you can see that in how they are actually utilizing their growing trade to advance national development goals. It's not just happening in pursuit of the profits of particular companies. In 2024, shortly after this expanded trade with Russia began, they initiated the 20 by 10 Rural Development Plan. And the 20 by 10 Rural Development Plan is essentially a plan to transform the rural sectors of the economy. And the way that they're doing that is through massive investments in 20 rural counties and cities each year over the next decade. And so what they've achieved so far is actually pretty remarkable. They've constructed over 113,000 new homes in more than 2,000 rural communities. They've built massive modern greenhouse complexes, dozens of new factories and new agricultural ventures. And this is really a targeted and rationally planned approach to rural development that's beginning to bring the country into a new stage of its socialism. And they are doing all of this while at the same time, keep staying true and maintaining their urban development plans, which were in many cases in place even before this boom in trade started to occur around 2022, 2023. There were a lot of photos that were circulated earlier this year of the Hwasong District, which is a new part of the capital of Pyongyang. 50,000 apartment units have been built in this new district over the past 5 years. And this was a project that was launched in 2020 or in 2021. And so as a result of, so what we can see from that is actually that the DPRK's investments in its development actually precede the commercial boom that's happened in the last few years. And so looking to trade alone is actually not going to actually explain what is going on in the DPRK, because it's actually a much longer and more complicated story of how its political system has eschewed a profit-driven model of development in favor of a model that at times has been far more difficult, because the DPRK, you know, has been ostracized from the global economy for so long and has faced so many difficulties and hurdles, but at the same time also has been able to navigate these very rapid changes in world politics we've seen over the past few years in order to expand external relationships to its benefit based on an internal agenda, based on an agenda that really prioritizes building up the strategic sectors of its economy, its investments in the social wage and in overall quality of life and human benefit. And so I think that's where we get to the understanding that the existing economy will also matter when it comes to the development of any country, right? Any country can have a windfall of trade at any given time, but then if they don't have the proper economic infrastructure to be able to utilize that, then those profits are only going to be very short term. The long-term benefits will be few. But the difference between the DPRK and many other countries is that for so long it has invested in its own industry, and it's also invested in its people in the form of housing, healthcare, education investments. Particularly, there is a very high level of technical expertise in the DPRK that allows them to then take advantage of these kinds of momentary advantages and benefits that have built up as a result of this recent trade boom. And that's why, you know, just within the span of a few years, we're seeing the DPRK producing its own smartphones, undertaking this massive construction boom. It's because they had the economic foundations and they had already made the requisite investments in their people to be able to do that on their own without dependence on others. And so I think that when we look to the DPRK and the recent successes that it's seeing, we need to understand that this isn't just a momentary blip. It is not a fluke, so to speak. This is the cumulative result of decades of strategic thinking that the DPRK has taken, and really also commitment to principles, right? The DPRK never undertook really major liberalization programs or really any kinds of efforts to kind of backtrack or step away from its socialism. And I think that what we're seeing today is actually the results and the benefits of that in the long term playing out.
2: Well, the economic system, I'd like you to talk a little bit more about, like, later in the interview. But for right now, I want to talk a little bit more about these two articles. Is there a reason for this particular timing now in terms of the release of these articles? Do you think it signals a softening of a stance in terms of media perception around the DPRK, kind of similar to what we've been seeing with China in the last 5 or 6 years?
0: Yeah, I don't necessarily think it's a softening of the media perspective. I actually think what's happening is that the DPRK's advances have matured to the point that they've become undeniable. And so as a result of that, you know, these outlets, primarily being news outlets or ostensibly news outlets, they do have to acknowledge that, really, because it's a matter of credibility at this point. People in the West have a one-dimensional view of the DPRK. It's an anachronistic view as well. When you bring up the DPRK, many people imagine horrific conditions of famine, of poverty. And there was a very difficult period in the DPRK's history known as the Arduous March. It occurred after 1995, when there were massive floods in the DPRK that not only wiped out a lot of its agricultural base, but also its electrical grid. At the same time, the DPRK was under sanctions. It was diplomatically isolated because the Soviet Union had fallen, and along with the Eastern Bloc. And so it was in a very difficult position you know, geopolitically. And as a result of that, you know, there were a lot of difficulties that were endured by the people of the DPRK during that period. And that's absolutely undeniable. But the issue is that for the West, and really, honestly, for the wider world, their image of the DPRK is really derived from this moment in time that at this point was 30 years ago, right? Mm-hmm. An entire generation has passed. And, you know, you can't actually have 30 years of famine in any country. That will just result in the erasure of that country, right? But somehow in the West, you know, that kind of illogical proposition is upheld that, you know, the people of this country have been uniformly starving for the last 31 years when it's simply not true, right? The actual story of the DPRK in the last 31 years is much, much more complicated, much more dynamic. And for the majority of the time, the DPRK has actually been undergoing recovery. A lot of the agricultural yields, a lot of the economic output began to significantly bounce back after the 90s. But of course, difficulties remained for the DPRK during that time as well. But, you know, if you look at also the timeline of sanctions and when the U.S. began to impose its harsh sanctions on the DPRK, it was really after the first nuclear test in 2006. And then again, in the period between 2013 and 2017, when the DPRK was making both significant military advancements and also significant economic advances as well. Some of the most sweeping sanctions that were imposed on the DPRK happened around 2017. This was the time when the confrontation between the first Trump administration and the DPRK took place, when Trump was talking about fire and fury and totally destroying Korea. And, you know, in the years preceding that, the DPRK had achieved a level of external trade and exports that really in many ways were indicating that it was bouncing back very quick in like a very dynamic way from the economic damage that it had suffered in prior years. And so we can read the sanctions and we can also look at how the U.S. has used these as a mechanism to really try to impede and crush the DPRK's development and really to prevent the DPRK from being able to provide for its people, being able to achieve a level of, you know, prosperity for that, you know, is ultimately about being able to maintain a quality of life in the society as well. Mm-hmm. And so I think that, you know, what's really going on is that there has been a much longer story of DPRK recovery that's been ignored for so many years. And now, you know, that recovery is yielding really important fruit. And so it has become undeniable. And, you know, as a result of that, these major Western outlets, you know, which of course represent the corporate interests of the United States, now have to just, you know, come out with their tail between their legs and essentially confess that, you know, the situation, the DPRK is not what people have been told for so long. But if you read these articles carefully, what you'll also see is that this is an attempt to save face. And it's also an attempt at narrative recovery, because particularly for the New York Times article, they don't actually spend much time talking about the economy of the DPRK or the kind of strategy that, you know, resulted in these outcomes. They're really focused on repeating a lot of the same slanders that we are used to hearing about the DPRK system. I think there's a point in the article where they make the suggestion that Kim Jong-un's personal weight is an indication of inequality in the society, which is... That's not journalism. That's like schoolyard bullying level of rhetoric. It really has no place in an intellectual discussion about, you know, world economies and, you know, politics. And so I think we can see that, you know, actually in many ways, the media coverage of the DPRK remains deeply unserious, right? They are just now in a position where they have to say the things that are no longer undeniable.
2: Well, I imagine that the success of the DPRK has prompted it to expand its economic ties. As such, there was a summit between China's President Xi Jinping and Kim Jong-un earlier this month. They held a two-day summit in Pyongyang. And this was Xi's first visit to North Korea in 7 years, I believe, and it like marked the 65th anniversary of the signing of their mutual defense treaty. And North Korea is the only country in the world that China has this mutual pact with.

0: any specific binding policies that came out of it? Was it largely symbolic, as the US media is portraying it as?
1: I don't think it was largely symbolic. I think this is one step in a broader process of strategic realignment that's taking place between China and the DPRK. I think the clearest indication that we saw of that was during Kim Jong-un's visit to Beijing last year for the 80th anniversary of victory in World War II. We saw that Kim Jong-un was given pride of place next to Vladimir Putin, next to, you know, China's Xi Jinping. Feel however you want about these leaders. These are very, very important political actors on the world stage. And the fact that, you know, the placement of, you know, where these individuals are in the photo shoots actually does matter pretty significantly, right? Because it gives us an indication of, you know, how China sees its interests as well. And, you know, I think what we need to understand additionally is that when there are these meetings between particularly countries like China and the DPRK, which share a socialist model, which share socialist politics, their orientation is not going to necessarily be towards making flashy declarations or statements from the get-go. That's something that happens a lot in, you know, modern world politics because of how press-driven a lot of things are, right? And because of the need for leaders in different parts of the world to really demonstrate to media that they are making, you know, demonstrable progress on certain issues. But then when it comes to China and the DPRK, that's not really going to be their concern, right? These meetings that are taking place, I think we can assume, are really high-level deliberations around the future strategy of the two countries when it comes to their shared regional concerns. And that's actually a very important development when you consider the longer arc of the China-DPRK relationship, because they are historically very close, and, you know, they do have a structural kind of unity that is unique for really any other country, particularly when it comes to China's relationships, because it doesn't have a defense pact with anyone else. But at the same time, especially since the 90s, there have been major contradictions between them. And I would say that, you know, the most important source of that has been the difference in their respective economies' orientations towards the world market, which has resulted in political disputes over time. In the 90s, China stopped its discounted trade policy towards the DPRK. They also stopped offering interest-free loans, and they normalized relations with South Korea. This was part of a broader reorientation that was taking place in China's foreign policy after reform and opening up. They realized that they needed to play more by the rules of the international liberal order in order to make their development strategy work. And, you know, I think one of the most pointed areas of disagreement in the last couple of decades was really China's acquiescence to UN Security Council sanctions against the DPRK for its nuclear program. They only really started to use their seat to block these sanctions in the last few years. And, you know, to me, what that's emblematic of really is the difference in the different places that these countries occupy in the world system. China's reform made it a manufacturing and technological pillar of the world economy. That's the leverage that it now has to stand up to the US. The DPRK was not interested in a similar route of liberalization or market socialism, and they also faced much harsher obstacles to their development. So they had to take the military route to build that leverage. And so what's happening now is a couple of things. You know, China's development strategy has brought it to a new phase where it can afford to be bold. And at the same time, U.S. decline has been giving further impetus to U.S. aggression in East Asia for the last decade. We have the Freedom of Navigation patrols in the Taiwan Strait. We have military exercises taking place in the South China Sea. We have massive war drills being undertaken in the Korean Peninsula as well. In 2025, the U.S. military conducted war exercises for 274 days of the year. To China, these are not disparate problem areas because the U.S. doesn't see it that way either. The U.S. military doctrine is to view the Pacific as a single battlefield where they leverage every single flashpoint that's available to them, including Korea, to exert pressure and prevent the region as a whole from asserting greater independence. And so that requires China to look to its neighbors to build up closer ties with countries like the DPRK that it shares a special level of partnership with. And so I think that, you know, when we look to these types of meetings and their significance, we really need to understand that what's happening behind the scenes is in some ways more important than what they're willing to say publicly. But I think that, you know, the fact that they are both talking about the need to maintain regional peace, the need to prevent hegemonic powers from really bullying everyone else, indicates that they recognize that there is a shared threat and a shared interest in working together to act against those. But it's not only

0: about, US military aggression that they're necessarily combating either. One major area of speculation is whether or not China and the DPRK talked about joint economic development along the Tumen River. The Tumen River is flows along the border between China, sorry, Russia and the DPRK. It's also accessible from China and flows directly into what Koreans call the East Sea, but is internationally recognized as the Sea of Japan. The reason this area is significant is that is because if China and the DPRK are able to establish commercial portage and transport along this river route, what they can do is actually take a lot of the products that are produced in China's northeast, and rather than having to export them through the Bay of Bohai and then circumnavigate the Korean Peninsula and then pass through various straits along the Japanese archipelago, they can just bring them directly to the main body of the Pacific. And then those products can both be exported around the Pacific and actually, very likely, within a few years, exported along Russian waterways through the Arctic in order to reach markets in Europe. So, what that could do, and this would take many years to materialize, but what it could do is actually reorient the flows of both global trade and geopolitics in the region to great benefit to both China and the DPRK. And so, I think that what we need to understand is that the discussions taking place are both about the near-term interests and the long-term interests that these countries share. And they're not going to necessarily announce plans or initiatives until it's time to do so. And all the details are worked out, because they're not under the same kind of pressure that you find in a lot of capitalist countries where our politicians constantly have to play to media in order to, retain any level of popularity and legitimacy among their base.
1: Yeah, I think that's a really good point. And we saw it a little bit in the Trump-Xi meeting as well. The official readouts between both countries were starkly different. The summit in the Chinese readout kind of portrayed it as a major success and like a major step forward in US-China relations. Whereas, in the US media, it was portrayed largely as a failure because, like, as you said, what we're kind of accustomed to in the West is looking for these really short-term, immediate gains, which, in their eyes, we didn't get because at the time there was like really no movement in opening up the Strait of Hormuz, no movement in ending the Iran war, no real movement in terms of the trade war. But for China, they're thinking more in the long term. And so it was a major step forward in that sense. But I want to talk about, what does seem significant, which is in their strategic relationship, which is that China has been quietly retreating from their demand of denuclearization for the DPRK, right? When Xi and Kim met last year in Beijing, their official readouts omitted any mention of denuclearization of the Korean Peninsula for the first time. And after Trump's meeting with Xi in May, the White House released a readout that the both of them had confirmed their shared goal of denuclearization of North Korea, but Beijing did not confirm this statement. And there was no public discussion of denuclearization after this meeting with Kim. So until relatively recently, both China and Russia supported this. So can you talk a little bit about this shift, and also how do you see Beijing trying to balance this retreat while at the same time the fact that, trying to manage this relationship with the US as well, and the fact that this could trigger US allies like South Korea and Japan trying to strengthen their defense pacts with the US?
0: Yeah, I think, these are a lot of, I think you've done a great job of illustrating just how complex the playing field is, right, when it comes to the security situation in Northeast Asia and how the DPRK's nuclear program fits into that.
2: Breakthrough.
3: That will do it for our show here today. For BT, I'm Sean Blackman. We'll see you next time.

0: Greetings, brothers and sisters, misses and misters, dreadlocks and rastas. 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
2: Hello and welcome in once again to Ian's House of Reggae. 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But with the same old format, as today I'm lining up another hour's worth of fine Jamaican music that will feature a version excursion, a couple of new releases, and a couple of tributes to the recently departed, including the legendary pianist, vocalist, producer and arranger Gladstone Anderson, who sadly passed away in Kingston Public Hospital on the 3rd of December, aged 81 years old. And first and foremost a piano player, Gladys' keyboard skills can be heard on countless ska, rocksteady, reggae and dancehall tracks. And so let's hear a little bit of it now, where as a member of Lynn Tate and the Jets back in the 1960s, he tinkled the ivories in Soul Food.
3: My recipe for soul food. Give me some soul, Basie. A skinful of drums.

0: featuring Lee Perry's EMC. That was Lynn Tate and the Jets with Soul Food, which was produced by Clancy Eccles and originally came out on 7-inch on the Pama label in the UK back in 1968. And as you heard, featured amongst others Gladstone Anderson on piano. And so in tribute to his lifelong contribution to Jamaican music, I'll be playing some more tunes a little later in the show that will feature Gladys' wonderful piano playing, vocals and production talent.
1: Keep listening, keep dancing, keep rocking, keep skanking, keep drinking, keep smoking, keep joking, while the musical display there.
0: But up next, I've got a 7-inch single which comes from the latest reissue series that the Dubstore record label have put together. As following previous releases that focused on King Jammy, Derek Harriott, Studio One, Meritone and Federal, their latest collection features the production talent of Winston Riley and his Techniques record label, which began in late 1968 after his vocal group The Techniques had notched up numerous ska and rocksteady hits without reaping much reward. So Winston took over the production duties and started his own label and brought back Pat Kelly to sing lead, and one of their earliest releases was this up-tempo love song called Man of My Word.

was Pat Kelly leading the Techniques with Man of My Word, which was produced by Winston Riley and released on his Techniques record label in Jamaica and the Duke label in the UK back in 1968, and which has just been reissued on 7-inch vinyl via Dubstore Records as the first release in their 20-disc reissue program of Winston Riley's Techniques label. So, why not? Check it out.

But now, following the 2015 annual, there was one long playing record which came out last year that I just didn't have time to squeeze in. But better late than never, as in October, the Peckins label in London released a full length album from Christopher McFarlane, aka Maccabee. The legendary DJ who perfected his skills on the Birmingham based sound systems of the 1980s. And in recent years, he has undergone a resurgence of popularity with a steady release of conscious and often humorous records, many of which have been for the Peckins label and their tried and tested formula of updating classic rocksteady and reggae rhythms, such as on Never Played a 45, Rasta Tell Them, Medical Marijuana Card, and this next one, which sees Maccabee, a committed vegan, explain why he doesn't touch the white meat in Too Much Chicken.

0: the chicken live.
1: Excellent tune, as that was Maccabee in fine style there with Too Much Chicken, which can be found on his brand new album titled Never Played a 45, which came out on the Peckins label in October last year on download, CD and vinyl. But now, going back to the top of the show, we must pay our respects here in the House of Reggae to Gladstone Anderson, who passed away in December, aged 81 years old. And born in 1934, Gladdy grew up in downtown Kingston and first played the piano as a child under the tutelage of his uncle, Aubrey Adams, the celebrated band leader and musician who featured on a number of Sir Coxon Dodd's earliest recordings. And Gladdy followed in his uncle's footsteps and was soon playing piano on a number of ska tracks for both Dodd and Duke Reid. By the middle of the 1960s, he had joined Lynn Tate and the Jets, and in late 1966, he was at the piano in the Federal Studio when they recorded Hopeton Lewis's Take It Easy. And while listening back to their recording, Gladdy described a slower rhythm as rocksteady. And so a whole new genre of Jamaican music was born. And while he was never a flashy pianist, Gladdy's piano playing, which was usually on the offbeat, can be heard helping accentuate the rhythm on numerous rocksteady classics, like Alton Ellis's Girl I've Got a Date, Errol Dunkley's You're Gonna Need Me, and Keith and Tex's Stop That Train. But alongside these recordings, Gladdy was also persuaded to start singing when he joined forces with serial duetter Stranger Cole. And they immediately made an impression with singles like Seeing Is Knowing, Just Like a River, and this one, which is called Over Again.
2: This is Rhythm Street, where the music's so sweet for your dancing feet.

0: That was Stranger and Gladdy with Over Again, which featured Lynn Tate and the Jets on backing, and was produced by Stranger Cole and released on a Blank Label Pre in Jamaica and the Island Label in the UK back in 1968, and can now be found on the double CD compilation of Stranger Cole recordings on the Trojan label titled Bangarang.
1: Music is my occupation. Good for meditation. Great for inspiration.
0: And so, already proving himself to be an accomplished pianist and heartfelt harmoniser, Gladdy's influence in the studio actually went a lot further, as he would often take control of the recording both before and during the session, making sure that the music was in time and the singer was in key. And this made him very popular with the record producers of the day, and during the early reggae era, Gladdy can be heard playing piano in numerous studio bands, such as Clancy Eccles' Dynamites, Derek Harriott's Crystallites, and Lee Perry's Upsetters. And he also carried on recording with Stranger Cole in a series of duets which Stranger produced himself, just like this one, which is called Lift Your Head Up High.

0: Stranger and Gladdie in perfect harmony once again there, with Lift Your Head Up High, which Stranger produced himself and released in Jamaica on a blank label pre, and in the UK on the Gas label back in 1970, and which can also be found on a double CD compilation on Trojan Records, titled Bangarang.
1: Never you give away the old for the new, new broom sweep clean, but the old one know the musical kind of that will tell it to you.
0: And so I'll be playing a bit more from Gladstone Anderson later on in the show. But sadly, he wasn't the only reggae star who he said goodbye to in December, as committed rootsman Peter Broggs, who had suffered a serious stroke back in 2004, passed away on the 19th, aged 61 years old. And although his Jamaican discography is limited when compared to many of his contemporaries, what he did record in the late 1970s and early 80s was of the highest quality, just like his debut recording called Vank Out, aka Vampire, which was a plaintive praise to the Almighty, and which Peter pressed up himself and sold as a white label pre on the street corner. He then followed this up with Progressive Use, a deep roots album he recorded with the Roots Radics at the Channel 1 studio, and which came out in 1979, a year before his big Jah-inspired anthem was released, which I've got for you now, as this is Peter Broggs with Jah Golden Throne.

A classic slice of deep roots music there, as that was Peter Broggs with Jar Golden Throne, which he recorded at the Channel One studio and was released on 12-inch on the Selena label in the UK back in 1980, and which can now be found on the compilation CD titled Peter Broggs, Never Forget Jar, The Early Years on the Nocturne label. And there was also a second take of this track, which he did around the same time with Prince Farai, and titled Higher Field Marshal. That one came out on 12-inch on the Hit Run label. And so, following on from these recordings, Peter signed up with a newly formed American label, Ras Records, for whom over the course of the next 10 years he recorded four albums, including the label's first full-length long player in 1982. And titled Rastafari Liveth, it was also recorded at Channel One and features some heavyweight rhythms underpinning more of Peter's well-dread lyrics, just like this one, called No Ism, Pondy Rhythm.

0: Peter Brogs there with No Ism Pon the Rhythm, which was recorded at a Channel One studio and produced by Dr. Dread and released on the Rastafari Liveth album in 1982. And so following these recordings for Ras Records in the 1980s, Peter continued his career, even releasing a children's reggae album in 1993, and then he updated his classic Jah Golden Throne for the UK's Jah Warrior label in 2000. But just 4 years later, he suffered a severe stroke, which halted his recording and performing career, and sadly he passed away in December, aged 61 years old.
1: Ever since I was a youth, I've always been searching for the truth. But having been told so many lies, life like good music never died.
0: But now it's that time in the show where we head off on a version excursion.
2: Do it! Do it!
0: But unlike most of those I've featured in these shows, this one didn't originate in Studio One or Treasure Isle, but it was first recorded in 1979 by Junior Delgado, and the rhythm goes under two different names of either No Warrior or Father Jungle Rock. But that is quite straightforward when compared to the song's origins, as there are two different versions and three different titles of Junior Delgado's original, as it's either known as Warning, The Raiders, or No Warrior. And so it's a middle one I'm kicking off with today, which came out on 12-inch in the UK in 1979. And then the rhythm got its other name from Nicodemus's Toast on a Prince Jammy version 3 years later. And then when he had digitalised his setup, Jammy revisited the rhythm in 1986, where alongside Steely and Cleavey and Bobby Digital, they produced a barrel full of cuts, which spawned a number of hits for artists like Little John and Peter Metro. And these cemented the rhythm's legacy in dancehall culture, and it has been revisited on a regular basis ever since, with the most successful coming out in 2004. But before we get there, let's go back to the beginning in the House of Reggae's No Warrior, aka Father Jungle Rock Rhythm Mix.

0: A great dancehall rhythm there. That's first up, you heard Junior Delgado with The Raiders, which was produced by Dennis Brown and came out on 12-inch in the UK on the Burning Rockers label back in 1979, and can now be found on the Sons of Slaves CD on the Trojan label. And then following that was Nicodemus with Father Jungle Rock, which was produced by Prince Jammy and originally appeared on the DJ's Dancehall Style LP in 1982, and has since featured on the King Jammy compilation titled King at the Controls on VP Records. We then heard Little John's footwear anthem, Clark's Booty, which was produced by King Jammy in 1986 and was a title track of Little John's album of the same year, and has recently been compiled by the Greensleeves label for their Clark's in Jamaica release. And then on the same version of the rhythm was Peter Metro doing his best Smiley Culture impression with Police in England, which came out on the Jammy's label in Jamaica and the Greensleeves label in the UK. And finally we ended up with I Wayne's classic Can't Satisfy Her on top of the 2004 version of the rhythm, which was produced by Patrick Henry for his Loyal Soldiers label and featured on I Wayne's debut album Lava Ground.
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0: But now we're coming bang up to date again here in the House of Reggae, as Phantom Mosier has just released his fourth full-length album. And titled Soul Rasta, it gathers together many of his best single releases of recent years, like Rasta Got Soul, Roots and Culture, and Cool and Irie, as well as brand new recordings like a heavyweight combination alongside Capleton and Turbulence, which sees the three turban chanters decry the unforgiving life of growing up in the city of Kingston Town.
2: District.

0: That is brand new from Phantom Mosier, Capleton and Turbulence with Kingston Town, which was produced by the Young Veterans label in Kingston and released as a single on New Year's Day, and can also be found on a new album from Phantom Mosier called Soul Rasta, which is available now for download from all the usual places.
1: Out of all the stations, this station supplies all the popular stations with popular music.
0: And so it must be time to round up the Gladstone Anderson story, as following his records alongside Stranger Cole, he continued playing the piano in a multitude of recording sessions across the Kingston studios in the 1970s, especially for the producer Harry Moody, for whom Gladdy would record many piano instrumentals of his productions, like Heart Don't Leap and The Drifter, and which were compiled together for two full-length instrumental albums, titled It May Sound Silly and Gladdy Unlimited. And so I've got another one here which doesn't feature on either album, but is produced by Harry Moody and is a beautiful laid-back skank called Ivory Bounce. Ivory Bounce, Ivory Bounce.

0: What a lovely tune, as that was Gladstone Anderson at the piano on Ivory Bounce, which was produced by Harry Moody and turned up on the B-side of Ernest Wilson's version of God Is Standing By, which came out on 7-inch on the Cactus label in the UK back in 1975.
1: Right now, we've been wonderful, surrounded by all these bubbles of talent.
0: But following these recordings, Gladdy took matters into his own hands and started producing his own records, and even set up his own label called Right Sound, where in the late 1970s,

1970s, he would release tracks by the likes of Leroy Smart and Winston Jarrett. And then as a new decade dawned and the music changed again, glad he wasn't to be left behind, as he could often be found sitting in on many more recording sessions, this time at the Channel One studio alongside the Roots Radix, where his piano can be heard on albums by the likes of Barrington Levy, Sugar Minot and Yellow Man, as well as many of the Scientist dub albums. But to round up our tribute here today, I'm going back to his production work and his Right Sound label to hear a great Roots tune he produced for the Gladiator's own Errol Grandison called Jar Garden.

0: was Errol Grandison with Jar Garden, which was produced by Gladson Anderson and released on his own Right Sound label back in 1978, and was later compiled for the label's retro.
1: Hi, this is O from Love to Bleed. Bleed, bleed, bleed, bleed, bleed, bleed, bleed, bleed, bleed. I live in the KFOI signal, and I wrote this song about being away from my daughter, Mahia, how hard it is.

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11: 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We will hear works from Jesse Cudler and Graham Stephenson, from the British artist Scanner, from Daniel Bachman, and Derek Bailey. We started off the show with a 2022 work from Daniel Bachman. The song was called Follow.